0: Lavender Cowboy performed live at World Cafe by Andrew Saw. Andrew Saw's new album is called American Rough. He's been my guest today on the show. It's been so, so nice talking to you, Andrew. Thank you for being here.
1: 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My pleasure entirely.
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0: Before that quick break on World Cafe, you heard a session with Andrew Saw. And not long after we recorded that in July, Andrew got engaged. So sweet. Sending lots and lots of love and congratulations to you, Andrew Saw, from everyone here at World Cafe. Now, back at the beginning of the summer, artist nonprofit Salt Lick Incubator launched a series called Songs of Us. They've been rolling out performances all summer long to celebrate America's 250th. Here's one of them. It's Brandi Clark performing Will the Circle Be Unbroken on World Cafe.

0: That is Orville Peck, Dead of Night, taking you to the end of this hour of World Cafe. Thanks again to Andrew Saw for being on the show today. And thanks to our producer, Miguel Perez, for his work on that session. We produce this show at WXPN at the University of Pennsylvania in Philadelphia. I'm Raina Duras. Thanks for listening to World Cafe from NPR.
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0: Is Queens of the Stone Age going country? Not only does frontman Josh Homme show up on a new Shania Twain song, he also brings in another country singer for this new Queen song.

0: You can already tell that's going to be a very cool jam to watch live. 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
0: It's live from the archives. I'm Raina Duras. This is the part of the show where you get to hear a couple of exclusive live World Cafe recordings from the vault. Today, starting with Norah Jones. And the recording you're going to hear is from really early on in her career. Her first time on the show when she was promoting her debut album, Come Away With Me, in 2002. She came in a few years after she originally recorded this version and reflected on how this was a song from her first album where she could really hear herself figuring out how her voice worked with the piano. It's her own version of Hank Williams' Cold, Cold Heart. Norah Jones performing live for World Cafe.

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3: Is Queens of the Stone Age going country? This is the big question. I'm Raina Duras. It's World Cafe. Queens frontman Josh Homme appears on Shania Twain's new song, Faded Blue Jeans, from her new album that came out last month. Here's a little bit of that. Listen for him in the background. So that's Josh Homme on a country song with Shania Twain. And on the new Queens of the Stone Age track, he brings in a guest singer of his own, another country artist. It features vocals from country singer Nikki Lane. Here's Queens of the Stone Age, Easy Street on the Cafe.

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0: They've had that policy since 1968. Mm-hmm. But you also have schools like Johns Hopkins University where they
1: will have to leave it there, unfortunately, Shay. Thank you much. Shay Vance is a reporting fellow for the Chronicle of Higher Education. Thank you for joining us. It's Morning Edition from NPR News. I'm Layla Faldin.
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7: For Marketplace in Los Angeles, I'm Nova Safo in for Kimberly Adams. Later this morning, the federal government releases the July tally of consumer prices. Forecasters are expecting a modest increase, up 0.1% month over month. The annual rate is expected to remain around 3.5% above the Fed's target. We also got new data this week on the state of household debt from the Federal Reserve Bank of New York. The report includes how much people owe on their student loans, as well as how much they're falling behind. Marketplace's Stephanie Hughes has that.
9: The student loan delinquency rate ticked up to 10.6% in the second quarter. That's up 0.3% from earlier this year. Those are debts that are at least 90 days past due.
10: I think the overall picture here is that people are having trouble figuring out how to make their payments.
9: Law professor Dalia Jimenez studies student debt at the University of California, Irvine. She points out student loan payments were paused during the pandemic for over 3 years. And missed payments started to show up on borrowers' credit reports just last January, which to some was a surprise. Betsy Mayotte is president of the Institute of Student Loan Advisors.
11: They kind of stopped paying attention to their loans because they didn't have to for so long, and they're caught off guard.
9: Mayotte calls the past 5 years the most chaotic in student loan policy history. Another change, some borrowers had been on the Biden-era SAVE plan, which is now defunct. It offered super low monthly payments. And people budgeted for things like their mortgages around that.
11: And now that plan is gone, and their next lowest plan is a lot higher than what their save amount was. And there's most of the other decisions they made, there's no take-backsies. You can't, it's not easy to just sell the house.
9: Mayotte says the millions of people who were on the save plan are now getting notices they have to move to another one. She believes some of those borrowers will choose not to pay instead and expects another spike of delinquencies. I'm Stephanie Hughes for Marketplace.
7: The New York Fed's household debt report, by the way, also found new auto loans hit a record $211 billion in the second quarter. Credit card balances rose a bit too. Household finances, though, appear stable as the delinquency rate fell for all types of consumer loans. Let's do the numbers. Markets were mixed in Asia. Japan's Nikkei advanced 0.8%, but in Hong Kong, stocks fell 0.8%. London's FTSE is up barely, but about 0.1%. On Wall Street, Dow, S&P, and NASDAQ futures are pointing higher in the 0.1% to 0.7% range, with the Dow future up about 50 points. The 10-year Treasury yield, which helps set all those interest rates for household borrowing, is down slightly at 4.67%. Oil prices are up following new attacks on cargo ships in the Middle East, both by Iran-backed Houthi fighters and the U.S. That is, the International Energy Agency releases a new forecast predicting a bigger reduction in global oil supplies. International benchmark Brent crude is up 0.1% this morning at $89 per barrel.

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2: 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I'm Lou Winner. A new bill Governor J.B. Pritzker has signed into law aims to better accommodate survivors of sexual assault during the reporting process. But police are struggling to find the numbers to make it happen. WGLT student reporter Colleen Holden has the story for Sound Ideas.
3: State lawmakers have approved changes to the Sexual Assault Incident Procedure Act. They now require law enforcement to inform anyone who reports a sexual assault that they are allowed to have statements or interviews be done by an officer of a preferred gender. Women make up 14% of sworn officers and 20% of police recruits in the U.S. There is no guarantee a female officer will be at the station when a survivor comes in to make a report, or that the station will even have a female officer on staff, especially in smaller police departments. The Illinois State University Police Department currently works with a staff of 32 sworn officers. 7 of these officers are women. Deputy Chief Nicole Bleichner is the only female investigator. She would have to do any and all interviews should someone reporting a sexual assault request a female.
4: It really takes somebody special to want to be able to be an investigator for that, because it gets pretty detailed in people's lives when you're trying to investigate a sexual assault. And some people just, that's not their thing.
3: The city of Lexington, just northeast of Bloomington Normal, has a population of about 2,100. The police force has a staff of 7, all males. To accommodate a request for a female officer, Police Chief Tim Edmiston said he'd have to consult the McLean County Sheriff's Department, which handles overnight patrols in the city. Edmiston says law enforcement needs more female officers and needs more officers with diverse backgrounds of all types.
5: Having a female officer is not just about being able to deal with female officers. Different ethnicities, different male and female, have different thought processes, and it brings diversity into thought processes and to running an organization as well.
3: But smaller departments like Lexington just don't have that. There are few officer positions and turnover is rare. The bill does, however, have a caveat for departments like Lexington. It only applies to departments that employ officers of more than one gender. This means smaller departments with all male officers, for example, would be exempt. State lawmakers also added a reasonable availability clause to the bill. They left it up to each police department to decide if they can reasonably handle the request. To Nicole Bleichner with ISU Police, the term reasonability may require flexibility.
4: To me, it's reasonable is if you can, then you should. But it, for us, it's just going to be, time of day of the week, time of the year. I mean, it's going to depend on a lot of details for us to accommodate that.
3: If police can't accommodate, it may require rescheduling the interview to another day. Bleichner and Lexington Chief Tim Edmiston both say they're willing to postpone. Again, Nicole Bleichner.
4: Well, we generally wait 24 or 48 hours, sometimes a little longer, before we talk to them after the incident has occurred. So it's not something that needs to be immediately addressed.
3: Bleichner and Edmiston say they are confident in their male officers' abilities to handle sexual assault reports with professionalism, sensitivity, and care if they can't meet a survivor's request for a female officer. Edmiston notes each officer is required to complete sexual assault report training every 3 years.
5: If their request is not possible, then yes, the second option is going to be to try to reassure them, hey, I understand what you're going through. I've been through conversations with people. I've been through training, to try to make them more comfortable.
3: Sexual assault is not exclusively a women's issue. It happens to non-binary people, transgender people, and men. While someone who identifies as non-binary or transgender may not be able to get an officer of that same identification, they can still request an officer of the gender they'd feel more comfortable with, male or female. Regardless of the availability of female officers, survivors are allowed to have a support person in the room with them during interviews and statements. This could be a trusted family member or friend, or a sexual assault advocate. State Representative Sharon Chung of Bloomington co-sponsored the Preferred Officer Bill. She says she believes the gender availability issue could be solved by communication and teamwork among police departments.
6: If there might be more women, say in Bloomington, and they need somebody at the Sheriff's Department, McLean County, to interview somebody, you know, these are sorts of things that maybe we can try and see if there's more, more cooperation. And I already know that they work really well together, but this is maybe one of those things that we can really try and figure out how, what best practices are, how we can support each other.
3: Chung acknowledges some police departments would have a harder time accommodating this new law than others. To her, finding the perfect way to make this work means playing the long game. Chung says increasing gender diversity in the police force is more of an added incentive of this bill. At the root of it, Chung says, are sexual assault survivors.
6: I think that we're trying to figure out how to encourage survivors to come forward and to feel comfortable and to feel supported as they go through the investigative process.
3: Advocates for sexual assault survivors hope the new law will encourage more of them to come forward to police. It's not unusual to see the justice system failing survivors. For every 1,000 sexual assaults, 25 perpetrators are incarcerated, according to the nonprofit Rape, Abuse, and Incest National Network. This means that 98% of alleged perpetrators walk free, and only 3 in 10 survivors will report. Nastasha Powers is Assistant Director of the Stepping Stones Program at YWCA McLean County. Powers sees this new law as a way to change that.
7: Someone said, hey, this is an issue, and because this is the issue, we need to do better. We need to do better for survivors. And that conversation literally magnified to this bill being passed and survivors knowing or feeling heard.
3: Powers says she hopes getting more survivors to report will help lead to cultural change and remove the stigma that keeps many survivors from coming forward.
7: I think that it would also, in the right community, bring people together to be able to see that this is not an sexual violence is not an individual issue, but it's a systemic issue.
3: Powers says there's a litany of reasons why survivors choose not to report their sexual assault. Most common are a fear of not being believed or thinking it was their fault. According to Powers, another common reason is choosing peace over fighting. She says pursuing a criminal case that could drag on for 2 to 3 years can cause burnout, and that's just one of the several long-term burdens survivors must carry.
7: It's internally. It's could be the school system. It could be work, right? It can be maybe their offender was a neighbor. Right? All of those different things that they're trying to navigate while still going through the criminal justice system for 2-3 years. It's hard. It's heavy.
3: Even with the many reasons not to report, Powers commends police officers in McLean County for doing what they can to create a safer space for survivors to come forward. I'm Colleen Holden.
2: 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That story is on the next Sound Ideas. 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
13: Good morning. President Trump's secret switch to a new plane in Turkey left White House staff, Secret Service agents, and reporters on board a decoy. How often is deception like that used to protect the president? It's Morning Edition from NPR News. There are militias in Iraq paid by the government but supported by Iran. Iraq's prime minister is trying to get them to give up their weapons. I'm Michelle Martin.
14: And I'm Leila Fadel. Only some have. We hear from one that won't. Also, the earthquake in Colombia is consolidating support for the country's new right-wing president who just barely won his election. And a guide to getting the most out of this week's meteor shower. It's Wednesday, August 12th. On this day in 1909, the Indianapolis Motor Speedway opened. The news is next.
15: Live from NPR News in Washington, I'm Windsor Johnston. Tuesday's primaries offered few clear signs of what voters want heading into the midterm elections. Minnesota Public Radio's Clay Masters reports on Wisconsin's closely watched Democratic primary for governor.
16: Milwaukee County Executive David Crowley, who is considered a more moderate candidate, narrowly beat out a state representative, Francesca Hong, who identifies as a Democratic Socialist. That's according to an AP race call. And this race was closely watched, of course, to see if it would replicate the results of another swing state nearby Michigan, where progressive Abdul El Sayed recently won the Democratic primary there. While that did not happen, this was a very close race.
15: Clay Masters with Minnesota Public Radio reporting. Elsewhere, Minnesota Lieutenant Governor Peggy Flanagan won the Democratic nomination for U.S. Senate. In Connecticut, former Hartford Mayor Luke Bronin defeated longtime Democratic Congressman John Larson. And in South Carolina, Senator Darlene Graham advanced to a Republican runoff for the seat held by her late brother, Lindsey Graham. Wall Street will get the latest look at inflation in the U.S. economy when the Labor Department releases data on consumer prices this morning. NPR's Scott Horsley has a preview.
17: The report's expected to show a modest slowdown in inflation, but prices are still climbing faster than most people would like. Forecasters expect the report to show consumer prices in July were up about 3.4% from a year ago. That's a smaller annual increase than in May or June. The war with Iran and a resulting spike in gasoline prices pushed inflation higher this spring. Cooler inflation would be welcome by the Federal Reserve, which has vowed to bring price hikes under control. The Fed is also keeping a close eye on the job market. U.S. employers cut jobs last month, but at 4.1%, the unemployment rate is still quite low. Scott Horsley, NPR News, Washington.
15: The University of Michigan says it will do away with grades for freshmen next fall. Instead, first semester classes will be pass-fail. NPR's Alyssa Nadworny reports on the effort to ease students' mental health struggles on campus.
18: The new pilot policy hopes to acclimate new students to the demands of college, allow exploration into different classes, and get students not to worry about how a low grade freshman year might have long-term consequences. How colleges grade students varies greatly. Reed College in Oregon records letter grades, but they're only shared with students upon request. At Harvard, faculty voted to give out fewer A grades to try and battle what they say is high grade inflation. All of this comes at a time that stress on campus remains quite high. In a 2024 survey, about 70% of college students reported struggling with mental health. Alyssa Nadworny, NPR News.
15: You're listening to NPR News. From Washington.
2: From the WGLT Newsroom, I'm Lou Winner. The Illinois Attorney General's Office has charged a McLean County Sheriff's Office employee with two counts of possession of child sexual abuse material of a victim under age 13. Kwame Raulo has charged 56-year-old Trent Arbuckle of Hudson with the two felonies. Arbuckle is a jail control room supervisor and former correctional officer with the McLean County Sheriff's Office. The sheriff's office says Arbuckle has been placed on administrative leave and the department is moving to fire him. A McLean County fund dedicated to mental health and public safety spending has a long list of contractual obligations. The Mental Health and Public Safety Fund came under scrutiny in 2024 for having a $20 million balance. Board Chair Elizabeth Johnston says the audit reveals those $20 million aren't surplus. They're already promised for bills down the road.
19: What I read in this is that not only are they allocated, but we have additional obligations in addition to the funds that are there. The bills have not officially come due yet.
2: The county pays just over $1 million from that fund every year to cover debt from the McLean County Jail expansion. Advocates for the environment and renewable energy are planning a public talk in Bloomington to address the region's energy needs and how data centers may impact the electric grid. The Midwest Renewable Energy Association and Ecology Action Center are hosting the presentation on September 2nd at the Bloomington Public Library. Organizers say the public will hear from renewable energy experts who will discuss the future of clean energy in the region, including the viability of solar power. The discussion comes amid concerns as Bloomington Normal residents saw significantly higher home energy bills starting in July. And a first-of-its-kind Central Illinois event will celebrate the region's neighbors that are Pakistani. Faisal Rashid is an organizer of Pakistan Day in Mahomet on August 23rd. Rashid says the event welcomes more than just those of Pakistani origin.
20: We want it to be, you know, it's open to everyone. You know, it doesn't matter what culture, what religion, what country you're from. We want to open it up to everyone.
2: The event, in recognition of Pakistan Independence Day, will feature food, games, and more. 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
2: This is WGLT. I'm Lou Winner. A doctor at the University of Maryland School of Medicine weighs in on President Trump's vaccine order. That story is in about 15 minutes. Another night of Dances of Universal Peace is coming to the Moses Montefiore Temple. It's Saturday, August 15th from 7 to 8:30 p.m. The Glen chant, live music, and movements into an experience of unity and peace. More info is on the Dances of Universal Peace Facebook page. 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We have a new severe thunderstorm watch today until 1 p.m. This is WGLT.
22: It's Morning Edition from NPR News. I'm Michelle Martin.
14: And I'm Leila Faldin. Good morning. It's the kind of cloak and dagger deception fit for a movie. The President of the United States facing an alleged threat from a foreign power secretly whisked away from Air Force One to fly on an entirely different aircraft. And yet, it is not fiction. President Trump has now confirmed that's exactly what happened in Turkey last month.
23: Well, it's only up to Secret Service. I just follow what they'd like to do. So I go by Secret Service and the military. They wanted me to go on a different flight, a different plane.
22: The concern was a threat from Iran. This is how Washington Post reporter Dan Lamoth, who broke the story, described it to our All Things Considered colleague Juana Summers.
24: What actually happened is that the president walked up the external steps to the old Air Force One, waved to the cameras, and then almost immediately, we're told, walked off the plane on the opposite side of the aircraft onto an elevated airport catering truck.
22: That catering truck then moved Trump to a nearby military plane. In a few minutes, we'll speak with a former Secret Service agent about the ways the agency protects the president.
14: For more context on this, we're joined by NPR's Tamara Keith. Morning, Tam.
25: Morning.
14: Okay, so it sounds like the president's regular plane was ultimately a decoy. Did the passengers on that plane know what was happening?
25: Yeah, there were White House staff, military personnel, Secret Service agents, and members of the press on the plane. The journalists thought they were flying with the president and were firmly instructed by the Secret Service to keep their window shades down, which is an unusual ask. I mean, the only time I've ever experienced that was on a secret Christmas night trip to Iraq with President Trump in 2018.
14: What did the White House say at the time about Trump's trip back from Turkey to the U.S.?
25: Well, Trump himself was later asked about the security precautions, and he made a joke about the press going down with him.
26: Were you aware of any credible threat by Iran against Air Force One?
23: Well, I have a threat all the time. I'm number one on their list, before you. But if I go, you go.
0: right?
26: But was there a specific
0: perhaps someday you want to change professions.
25: The statement that day from White House Communications Director Stephen Chung is pretty telling in retrospect. It said, quote, "We use every tool at our disposal, including distraction and misdirection, to address those threats." Little did we know just how much distraction and misdirection was really at play.
14: Okay, Tam, it's one thing to fly with a president you know is always a possible target. It's another entirely to unwittingly be on a decoy plane. And you covered the White House for a dozen years as president of the White House Correspondents Association in 2023. You were involved in planning the press coverage of President Biden's secret trip to Ukraine. How does this normally work? Is misdirection common?
25: Yes and no. Take Biden's trip to Kyiv. Two journalists who I selected were brought along to witness that long and perilous train ride through Ukraine. Everyone was sworn to secrecy. Like, when I was brought in for the planning, they made me take off my Apple Watch. There's always been a level of cooperation between the press and the White House to make sure the president's movements are independently covered, including in high-risk situations. Often there are embargoes, so the information isn't released until the president is safe. But Trump and his team ditched the press entirely and went to great lengths to continue the ruse long after the immediate danger passed. The Justice Department even sent FBI agents to serve subpoenas at the homes of journalists who reported on the security concerns around that flight.
14: And walk us through why this matters.
25: White House journalists traveling with the president actually serve a function as independent witnesses. So the American people don't just have to take the government's word for it. This is something past administrations have understood and valued. And now, in a time of war and rampant conspiracy theories, this matters even more.
14: NPR senior political correspondent Tamara Keith. Thank you, Tam.
25: You're welcome.
22: For more on this, we're going to turn to someone with deep experience in this field. That's Bobby McDonald. He spent more than 20 years with the Secret Service, where he often led teams focused on protecting top officials and high-profile international events. He's now a professor of criminal justice at the University of New Haven in Connecticut. Good morning. Thanks so much for joining us.
3: Good morning, Michelle. Great to be with you.
22: So President Trump has now confirmed that the Secret Service asked him to switch planes. As a professional in this field, what did you think when you heard of this maneuver?
3: Yeah, I think there's a couple of pieces of the puzzle that we're missing here. I think that obviously there was some intelligence that was gathered on the ground while the folks were in Turkey, a meeting of the minds of the White House staff, the military office at the White House, and the Secret Service got together and came up with this plan to do a little deception. There are these types of things that are done on a much smaller scale on a regular basis. You know from your time at the White House that many times motorcade alignments for movements are moved around and cars are in different positions to give a little deception. This is one of the highest types of operations that I've ever seen. President Clinton, President Bush 43 had some deception movements done for some foreign travel in the past based upon intelligence, but this was definitely a big one.
22: So do any ethical considerations come into play when planning a maneuver like this? Well, I understand that you think that this may have been kind of an improvised move, right, because of given the circumstances that they felt that they had on the ground. But I am curious about sort of the ethical considerations here. I mean, the people on the plane were government personnel, Secret Service agents. They signed up for the job of potentially putting their lives in harm's way if need be. But the journalists perhaps, you know, did not. Or if they think that they're going to be in proximity to the president in the pool, they could choose not to be in the pool. So I was just wondering about this. Did that ever come up when you're planning these kinds of events?
3: Yeah, I think in this instance, Michelle, that those two other planes, the 747s, if you will, that are being referred to as decoys, I'm willing to bet that they had a lot of assets that were provided by the U.S. Air Force and our allies in the air and on the ground as they were moving. So I think the premise that those two planes were left out on their own, I think, is a little bit reaching. And I think that those other folks that were involved in these decisions had to have made that decision to make sure that there was protection provided by them, either by the U.S. military or our friends in that region.
22: But you don't know that for a fact.
3: I do not know that for a fact, but I would find it hard to believe that two Air Force 747s would be left to fend for themselves without some support from our allies and from our Air Force.
22: Let me play something else that the president said. This is what he said last month before leaving the NATO summit for the flight home.
4: There was another list came out yesterday, and I'm number one on, I like being number one on TikTok better, but I'm number one on the list for killing.
22: So what about that? I mean, the fact is, during your time, you know, in the Secret Service, the fact is that the United States, the president was often a target of, and other top officials were often sort of targets. But were there certain special circumstances here that you think led the Secret Service to want to make this particular maneuver at that particular time?
3: Yeah, great question, Michelle. I think that the fact that we were in the region in and around Iran, in Turkey at the time, that Iran had some abilities to put some forceful tactics together to potentially attack those planes and attack the president were put into the mix here. And those type of decisions, based upon a threat level now that is very high. We have a very high threat level back here domestically. We have a high threat level internationally. Look at the last two and almost 2.5 years and the attempts that we know about that have been directed at the president. You know, the one thing the Secret Service doesn't have the luxury to do is to be able to have a metric for the assassination attempts that may not have been noticed or may not have come to fruition based upon people seeing enough police around a venue. So there's a lot of different factors here that go into that decision. I have to believe that those decisions were not made lightly and that a lot of discussions with leaders of our country in Turkey at the time were held probably round the clock to make this decision and hopefully make it as being the right one.
22: Before we let you go, though, as our colleague Tam Keith noted, the journalists covering the White House are there to provide an independent record of the president's activities. The two instances that we sort of know about where specific decoy maneuvers were made, the press was kept informed, at least a small group of them were. Is that customary in your planning, or is this in this event where no one in the press corps was told about this? Is that customary or is that unusual?
3: I think there's two factors there, Michelle. I think one, we have a lot different communication abilities now that we didn't have 20 years ago. And number two, I think that's going to be one of those hard questions for you and your colleagues to be asking the White House staff in the White House briefing to see what their take is on that and how that will move forward.
22: All right. That's former Secret Service agent Bobby McDonald. He led a number of teams that covered high profile events. Thanks so much for joining us.
3: Thank you, Michelle.
14: The Ebola outbreak in the Democratic Republic of Congo has killed more than 2,000 people. More than twice that number have gotten sick. NPR's Jonathan Lambert reports that multiple factors have made this outbreak uniquely difficult to stop.
5: From the official start of the outbreak in May, it took just under 10 weeks for 1,000 people to die. It took only 3 more weeks for that toll to double. Kritika Kupali is an infectious disease physician at the University of Texas Southwestern Medical Center. She treated patients in the 2014 West Africa Ebola outbreak.
6: It is very concerning how quickly the number of not just deaths, but also cases are increasing. And it shows that we still are behind the eight ball and have a lot of work to do to catch up.
5: Officials were behind from the start. Genetic evidence now suggests that the outbreak actually began in February. Detection took so long because this outbreak is caused by a rarer species of Ebola called Bundibugyo.
6: Initially, the diagnostics to detect Bundibugyo were not available, and so that led to delays.
5: There also aren't approved vaccines or treatments for Bundibugyo. Still, doctors can replace lost fluids and treat pain at clinics, which can help people recover. But right now, many people aren't coming to clinics. About two-thirds of deaths are happening at home.
6: We need to figure out how to better engage with the communities, engage with people to get them to come to the health centers.
5: Some people simply may not be able to get to clinics fast enough, but health officials say that many people are actively avoiding treatment centers.
6: Part of the reason people don't present to healthcare is concerns about trusting healthcare authorities.
5: Some doubt Ebola is even real. Others wonder why responders are so interested in Ebola and not their other health problems. Health officials say that building up community trust is a major focus now, but that takes time, time that allows the virus to continue spreading. Jonathan Lambert, NPR News.
14: This is NPR News.
2: This is WGLT. I'm Lou Warner. Iraq's new leader wants to disarm Iran-backed militias, but the move is risky. That story is in 15 minutes. Other stories we've got for you today. The governor and his Republican challenger make their case to farmers during a McLean County stop. And McLean County government releases findings from an audit about its sales tax spending. You can find more on those and other stories at WGLT.org. Just a heads up, we've got a new severe thunderstorm watch today until 1 p.m., the main risk being damaging winds up to 70 miles per hour and hail, but tornadoes are also possible. That's looking to be late morning to early afternoon. 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
22: It's Morning Edition from NPR News. I'm Michelle Martin.
14: And I'm Leila Fadel. A new executive order from President Trump calls for a new approach to childhood vaccines. It recommends splitting the combined vaccine for measles, mumps, and rubella into separate shots. Doctors currently recommend the single shot. The Department of Health and Human Services put out recommendations earlier this year to scale back childhood vaccines. They were blocked by a federal judge. To get a medical perspective, we're joined by Dr. James Campbell. He's the interim head of pediatric infectious disease at the University of Maryland School of Medicine. Good morning, and thanks for being on the program.
27: Good morning, Leila. Thank you.
14: Now, the president suggested that the MMR shot could be lethal. Is that true?
27: It's absolutely false. There's no evidence of lethality from MMR, the vaccine. But of course, all of those diseases that it protects against can be lethal: measles, mumps, and then congenital rubella. So, you know, stating that the vaccine itself might be lethal, meaning could kill children, and even stating that it might be 5%, think about that, 1 in 20 children, that's multiple children per hour who would have to die to have 5% lethality. It's not a lethal vaccine. It's a protective, safe vaccine.
14: Are there even separate vaccines for measles, mumps, and rubella?
27: No, not in the United States. The only vaccines for measles, mumps, and rubella are two different versions, really, of just MMR, and then one version of MMR plus V, which stands for varicella or chickenpox. There are no what we call monovalent or individual vaccines for measles, mumps, and rubella. So it would be impossible to follow the order. It gives parents really, you know, there is no choice between using a combination vaccine and single vaccines.
14: So then how would this even work? I mean, first of all, is there a difference in efficacy if you were to get these separate shots versus getting the one shot?
27: No. Way back when the vaccines were first being developed, this is way back in the 1960s, those three vaccines, they were shown to make good immune responses, to be safe and to be protective, and then they were combined. And since 1971, we've had them in the United States only as combined vaccine. And also, that's what other high-income, high-resource countries use as well is MMR, not individual vaccines. So they work just as well when they are combined, and there's no difference in their safety or tolerability when they're combined.
16: Now, the president's executive order doesn't mention the word autism, but he talks about it a lot and links autism to vaccines. What should parents know about vaccines and autism?
27: So when the concern about vaccines and autism was first raised, we took it seriously. And many, many studies now have been done, dozens of studies, to show that there's absolutely no link between vaccines and autism. So we just need to stop discussing this topic and move on to help families with children with autism by looking down other avenues of, one, how to help them, and two, what the causes are.
16: Most vaccines are a fraction of a teaspoon in volume. During the signing ceremony this week, Trump, though, claimed that doctors inject young children with, quote, vats of a vaccine. What's your reaction to the president's statement?
27: It's just sowing chaos. You know, people just become very don't understand and confused, parents and families. So just it's a way of sort of fear-mongering about vaccines. Vaccines have really changed the public health, the lives of children in their communities over the last decades and even about a century. So I think it that is really going to lead to a lot of fear in parents.
16: Dr. James Campbell sits on the Committee on Infectious Diseases for the American Academy of Pediatrics. Thank you for your time and your medical expertise.
27: Thanks, Layla.
22: Today, the sun, the moon, and debris from a comet will put on a stunning double feature. It starts with a solar eclipse this afternoon Eastern time that will sweep from Greenland to Spain.
17: Before you die, you owe it to yourself to experience a total solar eclipse.
16: Science writer and eclipse chaser David Barron is on a ship in the fjords of eastern Greenland. He's in the path of totality, where observers will watch the moon block out the sun entirely to see the solar corona.
17: And it's just the most glorious sight in the heavens. It looks like a halo or a kind of a finely woven wreath made of silk that surrounds the sun.
22: This is Barron's 10th eclipse and his first above the Arctic Circle. He says it's like being transported to another planet.
17: You're looking at the sun and you can see the planets as well. There's like a sunset on the horizon all around you, 360 degrees, while it's twilight overhead.
16: If a jaunt to Greenland or Spain isn't in the cards, the Perseid meteor shower will be visible tonight in the U.S.
18: This is hands down, not a lot of debate about it, the best meteor shower of the year.
22: That's astrophysicist Jackie Faherty of the Museum of Natural History in New York City. The Perseid shower appears when the Earth's atmosphere encounters the icy debris in the path of the Swift-Tuttle comet. It creates brilliant shooting stars.
18: It's also a pretty dense amount of material that we're passing through, so it has a high return on excitement. You can get up to 90 per hour if you're in the darkest possible sky.
16: This year, the meteor shower's peak coincides with an extra dark sky because of the new moon.
18: You go through the entire night and you don't have to worry about the moon at all. So, as best conditions as you can ask for.
16: Among Faherty's tips for watching the Perseids, move away from artificial light, find some open sky, let your eyes adjust to the darkness, and wait.
18: There can be 10, 20, 30 minutes, 45 minutes where you won't see anything, and then pow, it'll get you. You'll see one. And it could be one that's so spectacular, it'll blow your mind.
22: She says even big city residents can look up to see some of the magic in the skies. Nature's fireworks, don't miss it. This is NPR News.
19: Israeli settlers are attacking Palestinians in the occupied West Bank at a record pace, according to the UN. But for thousands of Palestinians, their only income source is working for Israelis.
20: There is no minimum wage, no social insurance, medical insurance, and other social benefits.
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2: Hear that story after 3 on WGLT. Good morning, I'm Lou Winner. An audit into the scrutinized McLean County Mental Health and Public Safety Fund doesn't explain the $20 million balance. And Governor J.B. Pritzker is telling farmers federal tariffs are to blame for higher fertilizer prices. You can hear those stories in 2 minutes in the next WGLT newscast. Just a heads up, we've got a new severe thunderstorm watch today until 1 p.m., the main risk being damaging winds up to 70 miles per hour and hail, but tornadoes are also possible. This is WGLT.
0: Live from NPR News in Washington, I'm Dave Mattingly. Minnesota's Lieutenant Governor Peggy Flanagan, a progressive, is celebrating a win in yesterday's Democratic Senate primary. She defeated Congresswoman Angie Craig, a moderate. Flanagan will face former NBC Sunday Night Football reporter Michelle Tafoya in November. Tafoya won the Republican primary. In Wisconsin, Milwaukee County Executive David Crowley defeated Democratic Socialist Francesca Hong in the Democratic gubernatorial primary. A federal judge in Boston is expanding a court order that blocks a key section of President Trump's executive order limiting mail-in voting in November. NPR's Hansi Lo Wong reports.
3: The latest ruling by U.S. District Judge Indira Tawani bans the U.S. Postal Service from trying to finish carrying out President Trump's directives in every state, not just the 23 mainly Democratic-led states plus Washington, D.C. that sued over the order. The judge, who was a nominee of former President Barack Obama, found the voting rights groups that made this request are likely to prove in their lawsuit that Trump's order oversteps the president's authority under the Constitution and increases confusion among voters. Trump's order calls for USPS, which is financial supporter of NPR, to get lists of eligible voters from states and deliver mail-in ballots only to people on those lists. The president has said he issued this order to stop illegal voting by non-U.S. citizens, which many studies have found to be extremely rare. Hansi Lo Wong, NPR News.
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2: From the WGLT Newsroom, I'm Lou Winner. An audit into the scrutinized McLean County Mental Health and Public Safety Fund doesn't explain the $20 million balance, but says that money is already accounted for. County Board Member Leah Klein says the audit was never meant to explain how the large balance got there. Rather, it was focused on what legal requirements the county has for spending that money.
4: That was not your job to find out how the money got accumulated, but rather to investigate the sort of veracity and the kind of health of the procedures within the fund.
2: According to the audit, the county has promised $66 million out of that fund over the next 10 years. Governor J.B. Pritzker is blaming federal tariffs for higher fertilizer prices. He and his Republican challenger for governor visited Shirley in McLean County to talk agriculture. Pritzker suggests loans to small fertilizer producers could help farmers shop around.
21: That's what's going to create competition, because in the end, when prices get too high, someone figures out how to enter the market. If you can enter the market at a lower price, everybody's going to come to you.
2: Republican challenger Darren Bailey says he would negotiate with President Trump on the issue. Governor J.B. Pritzker has signed new legislation aimed at closing gaps in women's health care and protecting survivors of domestic violence. One bill expands protection orders to include digital harassment like location tracking, messaging, and non-consensual digitally altered sexual images. It also removes barriers for survivors seeking orders of protection by allowing virtual hearings and making it easier to extend those orders. Pritzker also signed a bill that expands options for healthcare professionals to complete training on perimenopause and menopause. And for the first time in the area, Central Illinois Pakistani families will celebrate their home country's independence. The August 23rd event in Mahomet will include games, food, and trivia in honor of Pakistan Independence Day. Faisal Rashid, one of the organizers, says the event is open to all.
23: You know, we contribute to the cultural, the academic, and economic life of this region. And, you know, I guess doing our independence also promotes, you know, inclusion, strengthens community relationships.
2: Rashid says his family is one of about 30 with Pakistan descent in Bloomington Normal. I'm Lou Winner.
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28: It's Morning Edition from NPR News. I'm Michelle Martin.
14: And I'm Leila Faldil. Good morning. Iraq's new prime minister has promised President Trump he will disarm powerful Iran-backed paramilitary groups that are on the Iraqi government payroll, but not under government control.
28: Since the U.S. and Israel started the war in Iran, those militias have stepped up attacks on U.S. diplomatic missions and military installations in Iraq.
14: NPR's Jane Arraf joins us from Baghdad to talk about this. Good morning, Jane.
1: Good morning, Leila.
14: So, Jane, Iraq says it wants to stay out of any war, but with attacks on U.S. targets by these militias and retaliation by the U.S. and recently Saudi forces, it seems to have become a battleground. What's going on there?
1: Well, as you know, Leila, Iran has had a huge influence in Iraq after the 2003 U.S. invasion, right? And that includes both in the government and within security forces. Iran, for instance, backs a coalition that calls itself a resistance of militias, and that's resistance against the U.S. and Israel. And those militias have continued damaging attacks in Baghdad and the Kurdistan region of Iraq against U.S. interests. But the U.S. also has leverage. It's not just the U.S. forces here. They're pulling out by September 30th. But since 2003, the U.S. has controlled a lot of Iraq's oil revenue. It holds the revenue, for instance, at the U.S. Federal Reserve. So that's huge leverage. So the new prime minister here, Ali Azadi, met President Trump in June, and he promised Trump that he would disarm these militias. Some of them have agreed, and others have not.
14: Now, you met with one of the militias that says it won't disarm. Tell us about that.
1: Yeah, this is Qataib Sayed Shuhada, one of the main Iran-backed factions. Now, the head of the group is wanted by the U.S., in fact. They offered a $10 million bounty on him 3 years ago. They've accused him of organizing attacks against U.S. targets in Iraq. So he's understandably keeping a low profile, but we sat down with the group's spokesman, Sheikh Qadhim al-Fartusi, and he told us that diplomatic missions are forbidden to them as targets, but as we hear in his answer, he says they believe because of the military and intelligence interests at the U.S. Embassy, the diplomatic missions have lost their protected status.
5: Therefore, the American embassy in Baghdad is not an embassy. The embassy is a very small part and has never been attacked or targeted. What is being targeted is the base located within the embassy compound.
1: So the U.S. won't comment on damage, but Iraqi security sources and satellite images indicate that a helicopter landing strip and some air defenses were damaged in some of those attacks. And meanwhile, Leila, this group and others are vowing revenge against Saudi Arabia for recent attacks on bases, while others are advocating diplomacy.
14: Now, U.S. forces are in the process of withdrawing from Iraq, as you mentioned. That's while the war in Iran is still going on. Where does that leave Iraq, and particularly the Kurds, who run a semi-autonomous region in the north and are a close U.S. ally?
1: Yeah, the Kurds, it leaves them deeply worried. They have no air defenses of their own, and they host Iranian Kurdish opposition bases that have come under frequent Iranian attack. We asked the Prime Ministry spokesman, Haider al-Abadi, about the issue, and he says Iraq is hoping to buy U.S. air defenses, but obviously that's complicated too. It's not clear what they'd get, and it's not clear how they would deploy them in the Kurdistan region.
14: NPR's Jane Arraf in Baghdad. Thank you, Jane.
1: Thank you.
28: To Colombia now, where rescue workers are still searching for survivors after Monday's 7.4 magnitude earthquake in the western part of the country. More than 180 people have been killed and hundreds more are missing. This disaster is presenting a major challenge for Colombia's new president, who was sworn in just 3 days before the quake. Reporter John Otis is in Cali, one of the hardest hit cities. He's with us now. John, good morning.
6: Good morning.
28: I understand that you've been on the ground in Cali since last night. What have you seen?
6: Well, Cali is Colombia's third largest city, and most of it was spared. So at first, everything can seem quite normal. There are traffic jams, music blares from bars and restaurants, and the new school year is just starting up. But when I reached the south side of the city, some areas were just apocalyptic. Hotels and dance clubs have collapsed. Cali's largest public hospital is now a heap of rubble. The city's mayor says that a total of 56 buildings have been destroyed. At one point, I came across a pair of five-story apartments that had been absolutely flattened. Henry Granja, who lives a few blocks away, happened to be right outside the buildings when the earthquake struck. Let's listen.
7: Se cayó el edificio. Puede caer todo. Sabiendo que están sus amigos, sus vecinos de la vida aquí.
6: So he's saying, suddenly the buildings just collapsed. I saw them fall down. My lifetime neighbors and friends were inside, but there was so much dust and debris that I didn't even know where to start looking for them.
28: How are the search and rescue operations going? I mean, are they finding any survivors?
6: Yeah, that's the one heartening thing in all this. So many rescue workers and volunteers are swarming over the disaster sites that they look like ants on an anthill. They use sledgehammers and rebar cutters, but they also use sensitive listening devices to detect survivors. And when they hear something, they order everyone to be quiet. And then they use a bullhorn to ask possible survivors to make some kind of sound to help locate them. And sometimes this works. Just a few hours before I got here, the search teams rescued a 31-year-old woman, which set off wild celebrations.
28: So, John, what about the official government response? What's that been like?
6: Colombia's president, Abelardo de la Espriella, took the oath of office just last week, so it's been a very rough beginning. He has declared a state of emergency and has won praise for working closely with the mayors of the hardest hit cities. And the immediate result is that Colombians are rallying around the right-wing president. And this is key for de la Espriella because he really doesn't have much of a mandate. He won the June presidential election by less than a percentage point. So going forward, this disaster is going to be a real test of de la Espriella's capacity to govern, something he's never done before. He's a former criminal defense attorney and a businessman who's never before held elective office. Also, he's trying to manage a huge fiscal deficit. So it's really unclear how much aid his government is going to be able to provide to rebuild Cali and the many other towns and cities across Colombia that were damaged by this earthquake.
28: That is John Otis. He's reporting from Cali, Colombia. John, thank you.
6: Thanks.

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1: Happy Wednesday. This is WGLT. I'm Lou Winner. The two frontrunners for Illinois governor stopped by rural McLean County this week to answer questions from farmers. WGLT's Braden Fogerson has this Sound Idea story from an agriculture forum at Funk Farms Trust near Shirley.
4: Republican challenger Darren Bailey is a third-generation farmer who lost to incumbent Democrat J.B. Pritzker 4 years ago. Bailey says energy costs are continuing to climb for farmers and everyone else in Illinois.
5: I'm talking to senior citizens every day who are scared to death to open their energy bills because they can't afford any more increases.
4: Farmers at the event wanted to know how Bailey would make Illinois less reliant on importing energy from outside Illinois. A Congressional Joint Economic Committee report shows Illinois farmers spent $1.4 billion more on diesel this planting season than a year prior. Bailey says a solution to problems like this would be to expand energy production. Governor Pritzker this year signed into law an end to the 1987 nuclear moratorium, opening the door for new large-scale nuclear reactors. Bailey says the state should also expand exploration of coal and natural gas. While Pritzker maintains Illinois is still a net exporter of energy, he says a reason for rising costs is the energy grid. The Chicagoland area is on an energy grid with mostly mid-Atlantic states. The rest of the state is on a grid with other Midwestern states. Pritzker says it's this setup that makes Illinoisans feel the effect of added data centers even when they aren't built in Illinois.
6: It means that when they, for example, are using a lot of electricity in Kansas, you're paying for it. And it shouldn't be that way.
4: Both candidates say they support ending tax breaks for new data centers and support requiring them to bring their own water and energy. Both candidates also answered how they would manage the sticker shock farmers will soon get

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1: From pain for a long-term gain, and I believe it's the only tool that we have to get competitive again.
2: Bailey says he would have more productive dialogue with the president to help lower costs in the state. While Pritzker says there's not much he can do to change federal strategies, he would like to encourage small businesses to start making fertilizer. 4/5 of the nation's fertilizer come from the same 4 companies. Pritzker says the state could either provide money or loans to startups or encourage private investors to help start companies.
3: That's what's going to create competition, because in the end, when prices get too high, someone figures out how to enter the market. If you can enter the market at a lower price, everybody's going to come to you.
2: Another concern for farmers is the estate tax. Both candidates say raising the threshold at which the estate tax hits, which currently sits at $4 million in Illinois, should be raised to make it easier to pass a farm down from one generation to the next. Pritzker still supports the Family Farm Preservation Act, which raises it to $6 million, only taxes after that first $6 million, and ties that threshold to inflation. The bill failed in the state legislature multiple times due to budget constraints.
3: The average age, obviously, of people who are farming today has gone up, and we want new generations to enter the farming business. The problem, of course, is we haven't been training them well over the last bunch of years. We want more people to enter, and we want it to be easier to do.
2: Because of the latter problem, Pritzker says he will also support ag programs at universities and drop membership fees for the high school program known as Future Farmers of America, or FFA. But Bailey says a $6 million threshold on the estate tax won't do enough. The federal government does not charge until $15 million for single tax filers. He says the state should at least match what the IRS does, if not drop the tax altogether.
1: So that we can preserve our future that's disappearing every week in the farm sales as we see it.
2: Bailey also wants to cut state property taxes and the gas tax, making up for lost revenues there with cuts in other programming he says is wasteful. That includes funding for immigrant assistance like healthcare, housing, emergency food, and rental assistance. I'm Braden Fogerson.
4: Illinoisans go to the polls November 3rd. Early voting begins in late September. Later this afternoon on Sound Ideas, a new policy shift from the Department of Justice reverses decades of precedent in in-home care for people with disabilities. Advocates in Bloomington Normal fear the change could one day force those with disabilities into institutions and away from their communities. That story is on the next Sound Ideas. WGLT's signature reporting series is made possible in parts by Bloomington Normal Audiology. 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
4: 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I'm Lou Winner. Your next WGLT newscast is coming up in about 15 minutes. You'll hear the local news you want to know, including how a McLean County fund dedicated to mental health and public safety spending has a long list of contractual obligations. After that newscast, you're going to be taking a look at primary races across the country, the results of which have been mixed. Later this morning on 1A, here in the U.S., measles is

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1: This is WGLT. I'm Lou Winner. People are turning to AI for financial advice. What are they asking? And is the advice any good? That's in about 15 minutes. Some of the stories we've got for you today. The governor and his Republican challenger make their case to farmers during a McLean County stop. In an upcoming talk in Bloomington, we'll explain the role data centers play in the region's energy needs. You can find more on those and other stories at WGLT.org. We've got a severe thunderstorm watch until 1 p.m. today, the main risk being damaging winds up to 75 miles per hour and quarter-sized hail. 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
9: 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I'm Michelle Martin.
10: I'm Layla Faldin.
2: And I'm A. Martinez. One of the hottest trends in stand-up comedy is crowd work. That's when the comedian makes the audience part of the act, asking questions and having conversations with members of the crowd. Jeff Arcuri built an entire Netflix comedy special around crowd work. It's called Nice to Meet You.
11: Like, how old are you guys? How old are you, man? You seem about my age.
12: 42.
11: 42. Do you feel your age?
12: I do.
11: You do? How so? When?
12: My knees.
11: Your knees?
13: Uh-huh. Oh, no. Let me see him.
14: I like to consider myself a comedian first or a stand-up comedian first, and then I incorporate crowd work to just kind of add a little flair to my shows. There was an epidemic of it for a while where it was just a lot of people were posting and trying because they were seeing success with it. The way I do it is different than that. I don't just point at an audience member and ask them to work for me. Like, I don't just walk up and say, what's your story, to fill time. I kind of use them as a pivot point or a catalyst to talk about what I want to talk about and kind of bring the audience on the same level as me, where we're going to make this funny together. I want them to take half the credit for how the show goes.
11: I feel like we had this, you're 42, I'm 38. We had the same childhood for the most part, right? You had like a Furby.
12: I wanted one.
11: You wanted one.
13: Aw. Yeah.
11: Well, guess what? Look under your seat, buddy.
13: Dude, that'd be the cutest thing in the world. He's like, oh my God.
2: How did you get interested in making that part of what you do?
14: Yeah, at no point was I like, would I even think I'd be somebody who'd want to talk to the crowd? I was just nervous reciting the words I economized into, you know, the sentence. It really started when I started doing cruise ships, and I would do so many shows on the cruise ships, and they would allow me to repeat shows because I can't have like 6 hours worth of material. But the problem is people would come and see me again.
2: Yeah.
14: I would basically cut my sets in half and then supplement it with crowd work. and just kind of ask the audience about a premise before I'd get into it. And I was finding that there was a lot of fun to be found in premises from the audience's perspective.
11: Ryan, nice to meet you. Ryan, you guys are married or just together or what?
0: Engaged.
11: Engaged. Oh, amazing. Hell yeah, dude. Hey, how old are you, buddy?
0: 27.
11: Cool. Were you nervous to propose, man?
0: No.
11: No? I don't even think you got on one knee. You're probably like, catch. Was I nervous? No, she knows what she's got.
2: What are the risky parts of interacting with a crowd of people that you don't know?
14: Yeah. For a few months when I was on the road, I would start the show by saying, this is kind of how it works. Like, I'm going to engage with you guys. I don't want you randomly yelling out. I was giving this little speech before shows. It just felt very condescending to tell them how to listen to me. So I just figured I just stopped doing that and I started kind of adjusting on the fly. So if somebody was yelling out, I just kind of take them, I separate them from the rest of the crowd. And I say, this is kind of what not to do. That you can kind of see that in my special in the beginning, that first.
2: Yeah, right at the start. Yeah.
11: Okay, I'm going to stop the show just for a second. Did you hear what he said earlier about yelling out during the show?
0: Yeah, I did.
11: Okay, that made the show worse just now. You feel it.
0: Sorry.
11: I know, and you apologized. But I just want you to know, I have jokes to get through. I'm going to get to know you guys. Never you, ever again. But like for the rest of you guys, you could die tomorrow. I wouldn't care. But the rest of you guys.
14: When somebody is being a jerk or whatever, I like to find an avenue for them to become someone that we clap for. Like I'll have a moment where I'll be like, hey, you know, you're doing so good, but you haven't yelled out in 20 minutes. I'm so proud of you. And then the audience goes, oh, wow, blah, blah, blah. And then now that guy's got attention in a positive light.
2: I was thinking like if Seinfeld or like Eddie Murphy were coming up just now, would they be doing crowd work?
14: I don't think so. There's a lot of purity in what they do. And I respect the heck out of it. And I think you don't need to post crowd work to succeed. I just think this is perfect for me. And I just love doing it so much. Yeah. And it was never a forced thing for me.
2: So speaking of comics that won't do it, here's Anthony Jeselnik. He was on the Dan Le Batard show.
3: You ask someone what they do for a living, and then you make a joke on that. You know, you ask someone how long they've been in a relationship, and I think that's garbage. So I just don't do it.
14: I respect that he doesn't want to do it. But at the same time, there are people that do. If we're ever on the same show where everyone's there to see him or me, it may be a little bit of a different audience,
2: but
14: I'm going to talk to you guys. All right.
2: Now, your wife was a contestant on The Bachelor. Then she was The Bachelorette. You got married 5 days before she started cancer treatment, right? So first off, how is she?
14: She's doing well. You know, it's a constant give and take. Some weeks it's good news. Some weeks it's not as good news. Mm-hmm. So we're doing great. Yeah.
2: Okay, good. So now that I know that she's doing well, how soon did you try to find humor in it? Because comedians, I think, try to find humor in things just to kind of cope with them.
14: Oh, I started pole starting that engine the second we got the news. For those first few weeks, I just needed her to laugh. And I didn't realize this, but that was more for me than it was for her. And the jokes she makes, like, this is maybe not as funny to you guys, but we were on a cruise recently with my parents, and my dad called my wife, called Katie an angel, and she just goes, don't call me that. I ain't dead yet, Steve. And the look on both my parents' faces is like, you can't say that. And I'm like, you can though. That's like why I love her, is that she's not going to hide from it. And we make fun of it now. We took the power back from cancer, and now we make fun of it. And that was huge. But for a while, I was trying too hard. And I realized I need to not do that, you know?
2: Yeah. I really think that the special being called Nice to Meet You is perfect, because it truly feels like when you are dealing with people in these situations that you really, really are happy to meet them. I mean, do you think you'll always be that way comedy-wise?
14: I truly hope so. I love doing what I do. I love performing for people. I love changing people's evenings. I love the messages I get from people saying, like, you know, you got me through things, or your comedy, or like, we look forward to this every year coming to see you. Like, those things will never go away from me. I don't see it could ever. I've been doing this 15 years, and I've lived in basements. I've slept next to rats, and I was happy to do it because I got comedy at the end of the day, you know?
2: Jeff Arcuri's Netflix comedy special is called Nice to Meet You. Jeff, nice to meet you, Jeff.
14: Yeah, thank you. It was great talking to you.
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10: Israeli settlers are attacking Palestinians in the occupied West Bank at a record pace, according to the UN. 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
1: Listen to that story this afternoon after 3 on WGLT. It's Wednesday. I'm Lou Winner. Governor J.B. Pritzker is telling farmers federal tariffs are to blame for higher fertilizer prices. And an audit into the scrutinized McLean County Mental Health and Public Safety Fund doesn't explain the $20 million balance. You can hear those stories in 2 minutes in the next WGLT newscast. Marketplace Tech is coming up at 8:45. We've got a severe thunderstorm watch today until 1 p.m., the main risk being winds and quarter-sized hail. 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
16: Live from NPR News in Washington, I'm Dave Mattingly. The latest check on inflation in the U.S. economy shows consumer prices in July rose 3.4% compared to the same month a year ago. That's a slight decline from the annual rate of June. Inflation remains above the Federal Reserve's annual target of 2%. The Fed's next policy meeting regarding interest rates is in September. Jury selection gets underway today in California in a federal trial involving Meta. The parent company of Facebook and Instagram is accused of intentionally making its products addictive for children, as NPR's John Ruwitch reports.
17: The case pits attorneys general from California, Colorado, Kentucky, and New Jersey against Meta. The states allege that Meta sought to hook minors on its social media platforms, including Facebook and Instagram, and wanted to keep them on for longer with features like infinite scroll and like counts. Social media platforms have typically had immunity from prosecution over the content that users post, so experts say the states are trying to sidestep that by going after product design features. They allege that Meta knew its products were addictive and harmful and hid it. The states also allege that Meta violated a law designed to protect children online. The case is part of a wave of suits over the effects of social media on young people. It's set to get underway next week. Meta has denied the allegations. John Ruwitch, NPR News.
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1: From the WGLT Newsroom, I'm Lou Winner. An audit into the scrutinized McLean County Mental Health and Public Safety Fund doesn't explain the $20 million balance, but says that money is already accounted for. County Board Member Leah Klein says the audit was never meant to explain how the large balance got there. Rather, it was focused on what legal requirements the county has for spending that money.
18: That was not your job to find out how the money got accumulated, but rather to investigate the sort of veracity and the kind of health of the procedures within the fund.
1: According to the audit, the county has promised $66 million out of that fund over the next 10 years. Governor J.B. Pritzker is blaming federal tariffs for higher fertilizer prices. He and his Republican challenger for governor visited Shirley in McLean County to talk agriculture. Pritzker suggests loans to small fertilizer producers could help farmers shop around.
19: That's what's going to create competition, because in the end, when prices get too high, someone figures out how to enter the market. If you can enter the market at a lower price, everybody's going to come to you.
1: Republican challenger Darren Bailey says he would negotiate with President Trump on the issue. Governor J.B. Pritzker has signed new legislation aimed at closing gaps in women's health care and protecting survivors of domestic violence. One bill expands protection orders to include digital harassment like location tracking, messaging, and non-consensual digitally altered sexual images. It also removes barriers for survivors seeking orders of protection by allowing virtual hearings and making it easier to extend those orders. Pritzker also signed a bill that expands options for healthcare professionals to complete training on perimenopause and menopause. And for the first time in the area, Central Illinois Pakistani families will celebrate their home country's independence. The August 23rd event in Mahomet will include games, food, and trivia in honor of Pakistan Independence Day. Faisal Rashid, one of the organizers, says the event is open to all.
20: You know, we contribute to the cultural, the academic, and economic life of this region. And, you know, I guess doing our independence also promotes, you know, inclusion, strengthens community relationships.
1: Rashid says his family is one of about 30 with Pakistan descent in Bloomington Normal. I'm Lou Winner.
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4: 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I'm Leila Fadel.
9: And I'm Michelle Martin. Good morning. During the early weeks of the war with Iran, hundreds of U.S. sailors and their families were rushed out of Bahrain with only a duffel bag. As the war continues, many of these families are still living out of suitcases back in the U.S. The Navy is trying to figure out what's next for them. Steve Walsh with WHRO in Norfolk has this report.
21: Shortly after the war with Iran started in late February, one Navy spouse was about to go back to Bahrain with her husband. Then they got word from the Navy.
22: A day before we were supposed to leave to be stationed in Bahrain together, we were told we need to go somewhere else for a short period of time. And then here we are 5 months later.
21: NPR has agreed to withhold their names. The Navy spouse is concerned about the potential impact on her husband's career. The two of them are now living out of three duffel bags.
22: We were at one location for a while and then spur of the moment sent to another location for what ended up being 10 weeks. So it's a lot of moving with very short notice and can't really unpack or own too much because you never know when you're going to be going somewhere else.
21: They're on what's called temporary duty status, so they aren't eligible for base housing or money for rent. American bases in the region remain targets for Iran. After a first story ran on NPR in April, the Navy conceded that at least 1,500 troops and their families had left the Navy base in Bahrain, which is home to the Navy's Fifth Fleet. When military members and their families go overseas, they have to designate a place they would return in an emergency. Some evacuees remain at the place they designated. Others are still moving from base to base. Head of Fleet Forces Admiral Carl Thomas told NPR that the Navy hasn't released an overall plan, but reopening Bahrain to families seems unlikely in the near future.
23: We're really trying to take each case individually and make sure those people are taken care of and we understand what they want. But with things heating back up over there right now, it's not an option.
21: Some came through Norfolk, Virginia. Hundreds have arrived in Tampa, home of CENTCOM. There, the organization Blue Star Families is helping make food deliveries. Families with young children are trying to enroll in schools. They may not have all of their records, says Executive Director Susie Malloy.
24: When the kids first arrived, we gave them backpacks and school supplies because, you know, they left so quickly they didn't think to grab all of what they needed to go back to school.
21: Inga Ms. Shields runs JetPet, which transports animals in and out of Bahrain, including for some military and civilian defense workers. She still lives in Bahrain and remembers when the war began.
25: The early days, quite shocking, especially Bahrain is considered safe. It's a small island with friendly people. So when I woke up, I was literally blasted off my bed.
21: People weren't prepared for the cost and paperwork involved in transporting pets out of the Middle East. Many had to leave their animals behind. Pets were left with neighbors or friends and still haven't left the country.
25: A lot of people are in panic mode, and our team as well. We are going under that same stress where alarms go off and deprived sleep and uncertainty.
21: The country is still under periodic attack. For most clients, all she can tell them to do is wait and see. For NPR News, I'm Steve Walsh.
4: Would you use artificial intelligence for financial advice? 40% of people already do, according to a new survey from the analytics company J.D. Power. NPR's Stephen Bisaha reports on what users are asking chatbots and if they should trust them.
26: David Kendrick already goes to ChatGPT for most of his other questions, so why not finances?
27: Now when I talk about it, it's my buddy Chatty.
26: Kendrick asked for tips on repairing his house in Dayton, Ohio, how to revive his dying tomato plant, and what to do about his home equity credit line.
27: And I'm like, hey, should I be paying that down or should I be funding my Roth IRA?
26: OpenAI promotes using ChatGPT for personal finance. Kendrick's uploaded his budget and financial info, even acted on some of the AI's suggestions, like upping his retirement contribution. The AI also eases his stress.
27: My fiance calls it financial anxiety. I've always kind of had that because my parents struggled, and this very much helped with that. To sit there and say, okay, you are okay. You are planning for the future. You are going to be okay.
26: Overall, Kendrick says his finances are solid. But that is not true for the biggest group of people using AI for financial advice.
0: We call them overextended.
26: Jim Miller is the vice president of financial services at JD Power, which did a survey to learn about people's financial health. Miller says people asking AI for advice have questions like how to stretch their budgets and get tips like skipping the name brand cereal for cheaper store versions.
0: They're using AI to look for ways to save, look for ways to make their money go a little bit further.
26: Now, there's still the big question to answer. Is AI advice any good?
2: We find it quite surprising and positively surprising that they are actually giving you pretty decent advice.
26: Taha Shokman is an associate professor at the MIT Sloan School of Management. He recently co-authored a yet-to-be-published paper that found that AI offer the kind of big-picture financial tips you might expect from a finance professor like him.
2: It tends to push people toward saving more, participating more in the stock market, de-risking as they get older. So it gets a lot of things right.
26: Overall, finance experts I spoke to said AI advice seems to work best for people on two ends of the sophistication scale. For people asking finance one-on-one questions, and for power users handing over lots of data and crafting detailed prompts. But a lot of questions can fall in the middle ground, where they go beyond the basics without providing a lot of detail. And in those cases, the AI can make mistakes.
3: Recently, I wanted to see how good are these models at coming up with something a little more complex.
26: Daniel Harrison is the founder of Harrison Financial Planning. And for her test, she told an AI model about her husband joining her firm and asked how they should structure their business.
3: It gave an answer that it was sure about. It was like, you need to be an S corporation.
26: That's a type of business with some tax advantages. But Harrison kept prodding the AI and giving it more info.
3: It completely changed tunes by the end of it to where it's like, absolutely do not be an S corp. You need to be an LLC. If I had not had that background knowledge, it would have given me the wrong information.
26: AI models can make up sources and make bad assumptions about someone's situation. David Kendrick says he knows not to take ChatGPT's advice as gospel.
27: I know that ChatGPT can be kind of a sycophant, and every time I talk to it, it's like, oh, David, that's such a great idea. You know, and I'm like, hey, quit that. You got to be real with me and everything.
26: In June, OpenAI updated ChatGPT so you could directly connect your financial accounts to the platform. That's a level of AI financial trust Kendrick is not willing to make. Stephen Bisaha, NPR News.
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1: 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Later this morning on 1A, here in the U.S., measles is at an all-time is at a 35-year high, pardon me, and the Democratic Republic of the Congo is contending with the fastest-growing Ebola outbreak of all time. Meanwhile, the federal government is casting doubt into vaccine science, and global health aid from the U.S. is plummeting. That's at 10 a.m. on 1A. Just one final shout-out. We've got a severe thunderstorm watch today until 1 p.m., the main risk being damaging winds up to 75 miles per hour and quarter-sized hail. Thanks for being here this morning. This is WGLT.
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14: TikTok withheld a safety feature from millions of users. From American Public Media, this is Marketplace Tech. I'm Megan McCarty-Carino. A quick note before we begin. The story includes discussion of suicide. Back in 2021, TikTok tweaked its algorithm in an effort to address dangerous filter bubbles, a sort of algorithmic spiral of recommendations for high-risk content like extreme dieting or self-harm. But internal company documents obtained by Bloomberg Businessweek show 10% of U.S. users, 15 million Americans, were purposely excluded from this safety update, part of user testing to validate the new feature and track whether it reduced engagement with the famously sticky platform. One of those users, 16-year-old Chase Naska, subsequently died by suicide. Bloomberg Businessweek investigative reporter Olivia Carville has been on the story.
15: After his death, his mom was trying to understand what had happened, and she looked at

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1: Trust and safety teams joined forces to essentially carry out an extraordinary review of Chase Nasker's watch history. They watched 7,563 videos that he had seen in the weeks, days, and hours before his death, trying to understand what had happened to his account. And that's all laid out in this document that this story is based on.
2: We have seen this surge of legal action around child safety and social media in recent years. Chase's parents also filed a wrongful death lawsuit. How does what you reported on sort of fit into the broader legal landscape going on right now?
1: This isn't just against TikTok. The biggest social media products in the world are facing thousands of lawsuits from across the US. And this is all connected because through that litigation process, these companies had to go through what's called discovery, which is where you hand over internal information to the other side. And we've seen a lot of those internal documents come out in the trials that have been held previously. And what we've seen time and time again is the companies have faced a lot of criticism and scrutiny for not disclosing what they're really doing behind the scenes and how kids are being impacted, what research they're conducting internally on this, what information they hold about child safety or experiments they're conducting on teenage accounts. And that's what this document shows us.
2: Has TikTok responded to your new reporting at all?
1: They have. They've said that the company is deeply committed to the safety and well-being of its users, especially teenage users. Another interesting thing about TikTok's trust and safety team is they are huge. 40,000 people around the world are working to help safeguard TikTok and protect its community from harmful content. It invests more than $1 billion in this area. But this A/B experiment that it ran, this user did not have that safeguard, was held back from that safety feature intentionally or by design. And that links back into the broader claims that the companies are facing in courts right now, that they are dangerous and addictive products by design.
2: That's Olivia Carville at Bloomberg Businessweek. Jesus Alvarado produced this episode. I'm Megan McCarty-Carino, and that's Marketplace Tech. This is APM.
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7: 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I'm Lou Winner. A new bill Governor J.B. Pritzker has signed into law aims to better accommodate survivors of sexual assault during the reporting process. But police are struggling to find the numbers to make it happen. WGLT student reporter

0: Reporter Colleen Holden has the story for Sound Ideas.
1: State lawmakers have approved changes to the Sexual Assault Incident Procedure Act. They now require law enforcement to inform anyone who reports a sexual assault that they are allowed to have statements or interviews be done by an officer of a preferred gender. Women make up 14% of sworn officers and 20% of police recruits in the U.S. There is no guarantee a female officer will be at the station when a survivor comes in to make a report, or that the station will even have a female officer on staff, especially in smaller police departments. The Illinois State University Police Department currently works with a staff of 32 sworn officers. 7 of these officers are women. Deputy Chief Nicole Bleichner is the only female investigator. She would have to do any and all interviews should someone reporting a sexual assault request a female.
2: It really takes somebody special to want to be able to be an investigator for that, because it gets pretty detailed in people's lives when you're trying to investigate a sexual assault. And some people just, that's not their thing.
1: The city of Lexington, just northeast of Bloomington Normal, has a population of about 2,100. The police force has a staff of 7, all males. To accommodate a request for a female officer, Police Chief Tim Edmiston said he'd have to consult the McLean County Sheriff's Department, which handles overnight patrols in the city. Edmiston says law enforcement needs more female officers and needs more officers with diverse backgrounds of all types.
3: Having a female officer is not just about being able to deal with female officers. Different ethnicities, different male and female, have different thought processes, and it brings diversity into thought processes and to running an organization as well.
1: But smaller departments like Lexington just don't have that. There are few officer positions, and turnover is rare. The bill does, however, have a caveat for departments like Lexington. It only applies to departments that employ officers of more than one gender. This means smaller departments with all male officers, for example, would be exempt. State lawmakers also added a reasonable availability clause to the bill. They left it up to each police department to decide if they can reasonably handle the request. To Nicole Bleichner with ISU Police, the term reasonability may require flexibility.
2: To me, it's reasonable is if you can, then you should. But it, for us, it's just going to be, time of day of the week, time of the year. I mean, it's going to depend on a lot of details for us to accommodate that.
1: If police can't accommodate, it may require rescheduling the interview to another day. Bleichner and Lexington Chief Tim Edmiston both say they're willing to postpone. Again, Nicole Bleichner.
2: Well, we generally wait 24 or 48 hours, sometimes a little longer, before we talk to them after the incident has occurred. So it's not something that needs to be immediately addressed.
1: Bleichner and Edmiston say they are confident in their male officers' abilities to handle sexual assault reports with professionalism, sensitivity, and care if they can't meet a survivor's request for a female officer. Edmiston notes each officer is required to complete sexual assault report training every 3 years.
3: If their request is not possible, then yes, the second option is going to be to try to reassure them, hey, I understand what you're going through. I've been through conversations with people. I've been through training, to try to make them more comfortable.
1: Sexual assault is not exclusively a women's issue. It happens to non-binary people, transgender people, and men. While someone who identifies as non-binary or transgender may not be able to get an officer of that same identification, they can still request an officer of the gender they'd feel more comfortable with, male or female. Regardless of the availability of female officers, survivors are allowed to have a support person in the room with them during interviews and statements. This could be a trusted family member or friend, or a sexual assault advocate. State Representative Sharon Chung of Bloomington co-sponsored the Preferred Officer Bill. She says she believes the gender availability issue could be solved by communication and teamwork among police departments.
4: If there might be more women, say, in Bloomington, and they need somebody at the Sheriff's Department, McLean County, to interview somebody, these are sorts of things that maybe we can try and see if there's more, more cooperation. And I already know that they work really well together, but this is maybe one of those things that we can really try and figure out what best practices are, how we can support each other.
1: Chung acknowledges some police departments would have a harder time accommodating this new law than others. To her, finding the perfect way to make this work means playing the long game. Chung says increasing gender diversity in the police force is more of an added incentive of this bill, At the root of it, Chung says, are sexual assault survivors.
4: I think that we're trying to figure out how to encourage survivors to come forward and to feel comfortable and to feel supported as they go through the investigative process.
1: Advocates for sexual assault survivors hope the new law will encourage more of them to come forward to police. It's not unusual to see the justice system failing survivors. For every 1,000 sexual assaults, 25 perpetrators are incarcerated, according to the nonprofit Rape, Abuse, and Incest National Network. This means that 98% of alleged perpetrators walk free, and only 3 in 10 survivors will report. Nastasha Powers is Assistant Director of the Stepping Stones Program at YWCA McLean County. Powers sees this new law as a way to change that.
5: Someone said, hey, this is an issue, and because this is an issue, we need to do better. We need to do better for survivors. And that conversation literally magnified to this bill being passed and survivors knowing or feeling heard.
1: Powers says she hopes getting more survivors to report will help lead to cultural change and remove the stigma that keeps many survivors from coming forward.
5: I think that it would also, in the right community, bring people together to be able to see that this is not an sexual violence is not an individual issue, but it's a systemic issue.
1: Powers says there's a litany of reasons why survivors choose not to report their sexual assault. Most common are a fear of not being believed or thinking it was their fault. According to Powers, another common reason is choosing peace over fighting. She says pursuing a criminal case that could drag on for 2 to 3 years can cause burnout, and that's just one of the several long-term burdens survivors must carry.
5: It's internally. It could be the school system. It could be work, right? It can be maybe their offender was a neighbor, right? All of those different things that they're trying to navigate while still going through the criminal justice system for 2-3 years. It's hard. It's heavy.
1: Even with the many reasons not to report, Powers commends police officers in McLean County for doing what they can to create a safer space for survivors to come forward. I'm Colleen Holden.
0: 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That story is on the next Sound Ideas. 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
9: Welcome to NewsHour from the BBC World Service. Hello, I'm James Menendez. Israeli security forces in the occupied West Bank have clashed with settlers who've trapped 2 Palestinian families in their homes.
10: We appeal to the humanitarian organizations to help us and protect us and provide food and medicine to the families who are besieged by the settlers.
9: As the search for survivors of Colombia's earthquake continues, we'll hear from a woman who helped dig people out of a previous quake. Also today, why Germany is giving more powers to its spy agencies to counter domestic and foreign threats. And we'll hear about the scientific and social significance of the imminent solar eclipse.
11: The shared experience part of it is truly remarkable, and I think people who don't get underneath the totality don't ever appreciate that.
9: All that and more coming up after the news.
12: BBC News with Govinda Gill. Two Palestinian families remain trapped in their homes by settlers who moved into their village in the occupied West Bank on Sunday. The families say their water and power has been cut in Kusra, south of Nablus, and they have dwindling food supplies. From Jerusalem, here's Yolande Nell.
13: The Palestinians initially reported their homes being blocked off by a new outpost on Sunday, but the first Israeli soldiers who came to the scene were filmed praying with the settlers. All settlements are illegal under international law. Outposts are built without Israeli authorization. After senior Israeli military officers visited Kusra earlier and expressed grave concern, action was finally taken to move the settlers. Footage shared with the BBC showed security forces using tear gas and stun grenades against a large group. The settlers' tent was removed, but a subsequent video shows several settlers back outside the Abu Dhabi home after Israeli forces left.
12: President Putin has threatened to seize European ships in retaliation for EU plans to intercept vessels suspected of being part of Russia's shadow fleet. Such ships sail without a valid national flag in an attempt to evade international oil sanctions. Speaking as he watched naval drills in the far east of Russia, Mr. Putin said Moscow would respond to any interceptions.
14: We can see that the authorities in some countries, in breach of international maritime law, are attempting to restrict the movement of our economic operators' vessels, peaceful vessels at that. And recently, they've gone so far as to consider the possibility of seizing our vessels and selling off the property they've plundered from us. Naturally, this is nothing other than piracy and robbery.
12: President Zelensky says Ukraine has attacked a naval base in the port city of Novorossiysk, which he described as the last stronghold of the Russian fleet in the Black Sea. Mr. Zelensky said missiles and drones had hit air defence positions and infrastructure. Scientists in India have discovered three new species of frog in the biodiverse forests of the northeast. They live in fast-flowing streams in the eastern Himalayas. Our Global Affairs correspondent, Ambarasan Ethiarajan, has more details.
15: One species has been named Amachi's Cascade Frog after a prominent social worker and philanthropist from the southern Indian state of Kerala, who died more than 10 years ago. The medium-sized Amachi frog, measuring about 8 centimetres, has a light brown body marked with olive-green reticulations. The scientists hope that discoveries in the states of Tripura, Nagaland and West Bengal will highlight the biodiversity of the region and will help with conservation efforts. Researchers say the study provides clues to how cascade frogs spread and diversified across Asia.
12: World news from the BBC. The World Health Organization has expressed concern that President Trump's plans to overhaul child vaccinations in the United States go against decades of evidence. An order signed earlier this week calls for fewer vaccines and for MMR jabs for measles, mumps and rubella to be separated into three shots. The Director General of the WHO said vaccines were safe and did not cause autism. Police in Zimbabwe say 44 people are now known to have been killed when a passenger ferry capsized in Lake Kariba. 77 were rescued. Police said the boat, which was reportedly overloaded, was hit by a strong wave. Video online shows the overhauled hull floating in the water. Lebanon's parliament has passed a sweeping amnesty law that will see many sentences reduced. The law, which various political factions had long called for, aims to reduce prison overcrowding, which is due in part to many inmates awaiting trial for years. It's not yet clear how many people will benefit. The British rock musician Rod Stewart has cancelled his upcoming US tour dates after undergoing a heart operation. The 81-year-old is known for hits including Maggie May and Baby Jane. Our music correspondent Mark Savage reports. Wake up,
16: Maggie! Rod Stewart's health has been under scrutiny during his latest US tour. In June, he was pictured breathing from an oxygen tank on stage in Utah after losing his breath. He later cancelled a concert in California after being diagnosed with laryngitis. His latest cancellations come after a procedure to fit a coronary stent, which helps to improve blood flow to the heart when arteries become narrow or blocked. The musician apologised to fans he'd let down, but promised to be back on stage as soon as possible, hopefully in time for a gig in Mexico next month.
12: That's the latest BBC News.
9: Hello and welcome to NewsHour from the BBC World Service. We're coming to you live from London. I'm James Menendez. And coming up later on the programme, eclipse fever.
17: I've travelled from Canada to come see the eclipse.
18: Very excited to see it. I've seen one. It was beautiful, it was amazing, and I'm so happy to have the chance to see one again.
9: So what is it about the moon passing in front of the sun that enchants so many people on Earth? We'll also hear from the internationally renowned Colombian ballet dancer Fernando Montaño, who grew up near the epicentre of Monday's earthquake. He's still waiting to hear on some friends and family. That interview coming up in half an hour. But we are going to begin today with a story we touched on in the programme yesterday. Two homes in a Palestinian village in the occupied West Bank that are still, for a fourth day today, surrounded by Israeli settlers. They're stopping the families from getting in or getting out, and they've cut the power and water to the building. Israeli settlements in the West Bank are illegal under both international and Israeli law. However, so far, the Israeli security forces haven't been able or willing to break up what is effectively a siege. Some soldiers were filmed praying with the settlers. Well, yesterday we heard from one of the families trapped in the house in the village, Huzra. A man called Yusuf Hassan described how they were short of food and that his young daughter needed medical attention. We've heard that an ambulance has since evacuated her and brought some supplies. Well, today we've had this from their neighbours. Kusai Abu Rida recorded a video on his rooftop with some men appearing to be Israeli settlers in the background.
19: I am Kusai Abu Rida from the village of Kasra, south of Nablus. 4 days ago, settlers came to the house and blocked us from leaving. They stopped anyone from coming to the house. We have been deprived of all necessities. They cut off the electricity and water and supply of health care. There is a family living in a nearby house. They have two children, aged 4 and 2. They have also been cut off from the outside world. We are unable to leave the house and our situation is tragic. The soldiers arrived at the house, but they did nothing. We appeal to the humanitarian organizations to help us and protect us and provide food and medicine to the families who are besieged by the settlers.
9: That was Kusai Abu Rida. Well, an hour ago, I spoke to the BBC's Middle East correspondent, John Donison, who is in Kusra.
20: Well, we are on the hillside opposite these four houses. We actually have just come back from trying to get to those houses. We drove along the road, along the ridge, got to within about a kilometre, and then we hit an Israeli army roadblock. They were perfectly friendly at that roadblock, but they wouldn't let us go any further. And then we actually saw the settlers coming down towards us on the back of a pickup truck, and the army basically said we needed to get out of there pretty quickly. It's interesting, in that clip you mentioned, the family who had to evacuate yesterday. Well, they're actually stood just 3 metres away from me, the two young girls with their mum, and obviously a pretty difficult 4 days for them.
9: Yes, indeed. What then is the Israeli government and the army line on what's going on and why this is still going on?
20: Well, the Israeli army line, pretty high up in the Israeli army, they have condemned really in pretty strong terms the actions of these settlers. In the past, we've certainly heard that the Prime Minister Benjamin Netanyahu, also condemning settler violence in the West Bank. I think the Israeli government knows that it plays pretty badly with the international community. However, the accusation from Palestinian families and from human rights groups that is that the Israeli military in effect allows settlers to act with impunity. Prosecutions for settler violence are incredibly rare, and you know, there is a bit of a crossover. There are settlers who are in the military, either as reservists or serving, and you know, we did have these scenes at the weekend you mentioned, where the soldiers who came to protect, I suppose, these houses, these Palestinian families, were actually seen praying with the settlers. And I should say that within the Israeli coalition government, there are far right-wing cabinet ministers who not only don't condemn the action of these settlers, but are accused of actively encouraging them and indeed inciting them.
9: What is happening in Kusra? Is it isolated, an isolated incident, or is it part of a pattern that we've seen in the occupied West Bank over the last few months and years?
20: Well, it's kind of both, because we have seen a surge in settler violence in recent years. The United Nations says as many as 6 attacks are happening on Palestinian communities every single day this year. There have been, I think, 12 Palestinians killed directly by settlers this year, as well as hundreds who have been injured. At the same time, this is a new tactic from the settlers. We have seen them using violence against Palestinian individuals. We've seen them burning property, setting fire to fields, olive groves, that sort of thing. But this tactic of, in effect, laying siege to Palestinian homes to basically starve people out, you know, they cut off the water, the electric, they weren't allowing food to get in, they weren't allowing for some time an ambulance to get in. This is a new tactic, and the aim is to try and take over Palestinian homes.
9: John, is there going to be another attempt by the army let's put it like this, break the siege and remove the settlers? Is that going to happen today?
20: Well, it's interesting, because we spoke to the families this morning, and they said the army were there this morning. They came, they dismantled some of the settlers' tents, and they told them to move on. But then within an hour after the soldiers had moved back, the settlers were back. Now, as I say, we went to this Israeli army roadblock there. There were a few military vehicles. There were maybe half a dozen, maybe 10 soldiers. And we did see them heading up to confront these settlers as they came down the road in their pickup truck. While we were there, it looked to be pretty peaceful. They didn't seem to be getting them to move on, but that may happen later in the day.
9: BBC's Middle East correspondent John Donison speaking to me from Kusra in the occupied West Bank. Well, the Israeli military has condemned the establishment of settler outposts inside Palestinian villages. They're illegal, reprehensible and unacceptable are the words it uses. And yet, as we've heard, there seems to have been little effort to remove the settlers in this case. Doron Meinert is also in Kusra. He's a retired colonel in the Israeli military, the IDF, who's now a member of Looking the Occupation in the Eye, a volunteer group opposed to the Israeli occupation. So why is the Israeli army finding it so difficult to break up what is essentially a siege of those Palestinian homes?
2: Look, the army don't use their weapons, okay? They're not shooting the settlers. They're not killing them. They try to do it like a game, you know, to catch them without using a weapon. And when they are not using a weapon, so the settlers are young people, and they run away, they run on the hills, and the army cannot do anything about it. The only option is only if there will be 100 of soldiers, or maybe 1,000 soldiers, so maybe they can do something. If they send only 20 soldiers, nothing could happen. This place, this outpost, the army tried to destroy it maybe more than 10 times. And did it succeed? The army should get a decision and do it much more seriously, because what they are doing now is a kind of game.
9: We saw some images of some of the soldiers praying with some of the settlers. What does that tell you about the army's position, or at least the army that is in Kusra, their position on what the settlers are doing?
2: A big part of the army are in the same side of the settlers. This particular soldier that you saw praying with the settlers are settlers by themselves, okay? A soldier from the next settlement, it's called in Hebrew, it's called Hagmar, a special kind of unit that built from the soldier, from the settlers. And these settlers are in the side of the settlers that are in the outpost. So there's no chance that this kind of soldier will take them away from there. And what they do, they are their friends, as you see. Exactly what you say. They pray with them, they eat with them, they drink coffee with them. In Hebrew, we say they are sahbakim. They're a good friend.
9: So even though the military command on Tuesday denounced what was going on as illegal, reprehensible and unacceptable, I mean, what you're saying is that there is sympathy or even support among sections of the IDF for these illegal outposts?
2: I think, first, the army duty is not to talk, is to do things. The army shouldn't be against them and say that they are against them. The army should act against them, not talk about it. This morning, the commander of the Central Command, which is a Brigadier General, Avi Blut, have been there and promised the Palestinian resident that he is going to solve the problem. And he didn't do it yet. You know, maybe he will do it in the close future, but yet he didn't succeed to do it. And it's very embarrassing, I think, for him and for the IDF.
9: And do you think that the soldiers who are sympathetic to the settlers, do you think they're in the majority or are they still a minority in the army?
2: I don't want to speak about the army generally, but the people that are in this area, in the West Bank, very big part of them are in the side of the settlement. Not only soldiers, even though some of the commanders, it's not serious. I think they have to work against all the outposts. And the reason why they didn't do it and succeed to do it now is because in the past they let them grow and let them get strong, and the state of Israel gives them everything. Okay, gives them electricity, gives them water, gives them protection by the army. And now they try to work against them, but they cannot because they are too strong. Now, as I said before, if they get a real decision and bring it, if the army, I mean the IDF, not only the people here, the soldier here in this area, the IDF will decide that this is the main mission, he could do it. But, you know, they don't have the government's support.
9: And that was Doron Meinert, who was a colonel in the Israeli military. He's now a member of that volunteer group looking the occupation in the eye. He was speaking to me from that village of Kusra in the occupied West Bank. We have continued to ask for an interview with the Israeli Defence Forces, but so far we've had no luck. There is more on this story on our website, including a short video showing the outside of those houses that are under siege by that group of Israeli settlers. It's all on our website, as ever, with all our main stories, bbc.com/news. 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
1: But I had a bottle of water and I opened the cap and I could hear the cap turn. It was exciting. I felt like I was a little kid, actually, as funny as that sounded. Like, wow, did you know?
0: Deb's full story can be found at bnaudiology.com.
2: Digger, for example, had found a piece of plastic and tried to use that to scoop the sand back, but it just broke under the weight.
3: You must have quickly become exhausted, right?
2: Yeah, you emotionally, you become exhausted very fast. Physically, you do as well. But I think as well as your adrenaline is pumping so hard that you ignore it. You fight the coldness, you fight the tiredness.
3: How many people did you manage to get out?
2: So we saved 7 people. You don't just find people in bed. Earthquakes are very, very strong and they will throw you across a room. They will, for example, in one case, we had a bed wrapped around some young men.
3: There have been some dramatic rescues in Colombia in the past 24 hours. People pulled alive from the rubble. Let's hear the moment that one woman was rescued. Ruth, when you hear that cheering, that joy, does that take you back to those moments when you managed to pull those 7 out?
2: Yeah, it does. It's an immense sense of relief. Although the story doesn't end there because people can be injured. So then you have that stress of, you know, how is this person going to survive? Are they going to survive? Just as I was feeling like I was going to give up hope, I heard a scream below me. And that then got me, right, get going. There are people alive down here.
3: The writer Ruth Millington on her experiences of the BAM earthquake in Iran. That was more than 20 years ago. 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
8: Israeli settlers are attacking Palestinians in the occupied West Bank at a record pace, according to the UN. 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
9: There is no minimum wage, no social insurance, medical insurance, and other social benefits.
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11: The water, the electric, they weren't allowing food to get in. They weren't allowing for some time an ambulance to get in. This is a new tactic, and the aim is to try and take over Palestinian homes.
3: Also this hour, President Putin threatened to seize European ships after the EU said it would intercept vessels suspected of being part of Russia's shadow fleet. This is James Menendez with NewsHour. Is Donald Trump the election winner he once was? Results from Republican primaries on Tuesday suggest his endorsement still carries significant weight in some places, but not everywhere. Public enthusiasm for the president more widely has certainly waned. Recent polling placed his approval rating at an historic low of 32%. Rising gas prices and inflation more generally are taking their toll, with some polls even showing self-identifying MAGA voters have begun to suffer Iran war fatigue. The BBC's Sheila Flint spent the past week speaking to Trump supporters in the Tennessee town of Kingsport,

0: Live from NPR News in Boston, I'm Josie Guarino. David Crowley is celebrating his razor-thin win yesterday in Wisconsin's Democratic primary over progressive Francesca Hong in the race for governor. Crowley is vying to become Wisconsin's first black governor. He pitched himself as the candidate best positioned to win in November against Republican U.S. Representative Tom Tiffany, who is endorsed by President Trump. Crowley locked up the backing of more mainstream Democrats, overcoming Hong's insurgent campaign. Ukrainian President Volodymyr Zelensky says an overnight blitz on a major Russian naval base has damaged Russia's stronghold in the Black Sea. Cutting-edge drones developed by Kyiv since Moscow's full-scale invasion more than 4 years ago have repeatedly targeted Russian ships in the Black Sea, including warships and oil tankers. Rod Stewart is taking a four-week break from his one-last-time farewell tour to recover from a routine heart procedure. The 81-year-old rock legend recently received a coronary stent to improve blood flow, forcing him to cancel several upcoming shows in Cleveland, Cincinnati, and Las Vegas. Stewart's agent says Stewart is taking a month off to rest up on his doctor's advice. He hopes to get back on stage in Mexico next month. This is Here and Now.
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3: 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Bloomington Normal's Public Media. Happy Wednesday. This is WGLT. I'm Lou Winner. The two frontrunners for Illinois governor stopped by rural McLean County this week to answer questions from farmers. WGLT's Braden Fogerson has this Saturday a story from an agriculture forum at Funk Farms Trust near Shirley.
7: Republican challenger Darren Bailey is a third-generation farmer who lost to incumbent Democrat J.B. Pritzker 4 years ago. Bailey says energy costs are continuing to climb for farmers and everyone else in Illinois.
8: I'm talking to senior citizens every day who are scared to death to open their energy bills because they can't afford any more increases.
7: Farmers at the event wanted to know how Bailey would make Illinois less reliant on importing energy from outside Illinois. A Congressional Joint Economic Committee report shows Illinois farmers spent $1.4 billion more on diesel this planting season than a year prior. Bailey says a solution to problems like this would be to expand energy production. Governor Pritzker this year signed into law an end to the 1987 nuclear moratorium, opening the door for new large-scale nuclear reactors. Bailey says the state should also expand exploration of coal and natural gas. While Pritzker maintains Illinois is still a net exporter of energy, he says a reason for rising costs is the energy grid. The Chicagoland area is on an energy grid with mostly mid-Atlantic states. The rest of the state is on a grid with other Midwestern states. Pritzker says it's this setup that makes Illinoisans feel the effect of added data centers even when they aren't built in Illinois.
9: It means that when they, for example, are using a lot of electricity in Kansas, you're paying for it. And it shouldn't be that way.
7: Both candidates say they support ending tax breaks for new data centers and support requiring them to bring their own water and energy. Both candidates also answered how they would manage the sticker shock farmers will soon get when they have to buy their next round of fertilizer. Before the war in Iran, around a third of the world's fertilizer transported by sea passed through the Strait of Hormuz. Pritzker says its closure, tariffs, and trade wars are all to blame for rising costs there. But his opponent says it's a necessary evil.
8: I called it the same from day one as I do now, a short-term pain for a long-term gain, and I believe it's the only tool that we have to get competitive again.
7: Bailey says he would have more productive dialogue with the president to help lower costs in the state. While Pritzker says there's not much he can do to change federal strategies, he would like to encourage small businesses to start making fertilizer. 4/5 of the nation's fertilizer come from the same 4 companies. Pritzker says the state could either provide money or loans to startups or encourage private investors to help start companies.
9: That's what's going to create competition, because in the end, when prices get too high, someone figures out how to enter the market. If you can enter the market at a lower price, everybody's going to come to you.
7: Another concern for farmers is the estate tax. Both candidates say raising the threshold at which the estate tax hits, which currently sits at $4 million in Illinois, should be raised to make it easier to pass a farm down from one generation to the next. Pritzker still supports the Family Farm Preservation Act, which raises it to $6 million, only taxes after that first $6 million, and ties that threshold to inflation. The bill failed in the state legislature multiple times due to budget constraints.
9: The average age, obviously, of people who are farming today has gone up, and we want new generations to enter the farming business. The problem, of course, is we haven't been training them well over the last bunch of years. We want more people to enter, and we want it to be easier to do.
7: Because of the latter problem, Pritzker says he will also support ag programs at universities and drop membership fees for the high school program known as Future Farmers of America, or FFA. But Bailey says a $6 million threshold on the estate tax won't do enough. The federal government does not charge until $15 million for single tax filers. He says the state should at least match what the IRS does, if not drop the tax altogether.
8: So that we can preserve our future that's disappearing every week in the farm sales as we see it.
7: Bailey also wants to cut state property taxes and the gas tax, making up for lost revenues there with cuts in other programming he says is wasteful. That includes funding for immigrant assistance like healthcare, housing, emergency food, and rental assistance. I'm Braden Fogerson.
3: Illinoisans go to the polls November 3rd. Early voting begins in late September. Later this afternoon on Sound Ideas, a new policy shift from the Department of Justice reverses decades of precedent in in-home care for people with disabilities. Advocates in Bloomington Normal fear the change could one day force those with disabilities into institutions and away from their communities. That story is on the next Sound Ideas. WGLT's signature reporting series is made possible in part by Bloomington Normal Audiology. This is WGLT.
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10: From NPR and WBUR, I'm Indira Lakshmanan.
11: And I'm Scott Tong. This is Here and Now. Ever heard of the bowmouth guitarfish, the fuzzy belly button plant? I have. Actually, I haven't. It turns out they are endangered animal and plant species, and a new conservation fund hopes to pull them back from the brink of extinction. The Phoenix Species Project is one of the largest philanthropic funds of its kind. We're talking $200 million, some from the Jeff Bezos Earth Fund, and some from Rewild, a nonprofit co-founded by the actor Leonardo DiCaprio. I caught up with Rewild biologist and CEO Wes Seacrest to talk about how Earth's biodiversity is declining faster than at any point in human history. Well, let's talk about this Phoenix Species Project, a $200 million fund. How does that change how this work can be done?
12: Well, unfortunately, I think the past few decades, we've not seen the resources commensurate with what's actually happening on the ground and the threats to biodiversity. Something like a $10,000 or $20,000 grant, while that can help a group, that's not actually going to help not only prevent extinction, but actually start recovering those species. So one of the things that's most important, and this is something that my organization, Rewild, and many other conservation organizations are doing, is supporting people in the backyard. So whether or not it's a local community, whether or not it's a national NGO, indigenous peoples, what we're trying to do is actually help to bring the resources, whether or not they're technical or financial, to be able to recover species. We know with the right resources, any species can be recovered.
11: And can you talk about how these 100 from around the world were chosen?
12: So we're part of what's called the IUCN Red List of Threatened Species, which is actually the authoritative species list on what's endangered, what's threatened, and what's actually driving those threats. We worked with what's called the IUCN Species Survival Commission and another group called Reverse the Red, which is a consortium of groups, to actually identify some of the top species that also had, at the same time, groups that were working to recover those species.
11: All right. So let me ask you briefly about some, and it's going to be unfair because we're going to pick a few and you can throw in what you want to talk about. Can I first ask you about the Sumatran rhino? Like all rhinos, exceedingly rare.
12: Well, first of all, there's only five rhinos that are existing on this planet. Most people think about the two African species, the black and the white rhino. However, there are three species in Asia, and this one is particularly important because it's actually the relative of the woolly rhino. So in some aspects, it's actually a tropical woolly rhinoceros, but there's only less than 50 individuals left on the planet, all in the country of Indonesia.
11: And let me ask you from South Africa about the fuzzy, great name, the fuzzy belly button plant.
12: Yeah, so this is also one of these important bellwethers to an incredibly important ecosystem. So on the southwest edges of most continents, you have what's called a Mediterranean climate where you have specialized evolution of plants. And so over millennia or millions of years, you end up having these diverse lineages that form. And often these plants are very specialized to certain niches. So the fuzzy belly button is actually quite unique and rare, and it's also been targeted for the trade, illegal trade.
11: And have you kind of thought about the goal here? Is it to restore past ecosystems that have changed or to kind of accept the new altered ecosystems? Is that an important question to ask?
12: That is an important question. And I think one of the things we know over time is that not only ecosystems, but species can be resilient. We are in this unique time on this planet where you have 4.1 billion years of life that have evolved into what we currently see on the planet, the plants, the animals, the fungi that allow every system on the planet to exist. We're seeing that breakdown happening in real time. However, we know we're at this crossroads. We're in a very unique time in history where we, for the first time ever as a species, understand what we're doing for the planet. And we also understand what we can do to actually reverse and actually start protecting and restoring these unique ecosystems and species that, in fact, allow us to survive here.
11: And Wes Seacrest, I want to ask you about scale. You know, I came across one piece where a scientist looking at all this says $200 million, it's real money. And yet, when you look at the scale of the challenges, what the world needs is broader system-level changes. That is regulation and governments. Do you think about scale that way?
12: I think about two things. One is, absolutely, we need to change the systems. We have a very extractive system. We're seeing that start to change, especially on the energy that powers our lives. So how do we actually power the planet in a productive way closer to the sun? And so you're looking at wind, solar, hydrological power without damming rivers. You have geothermal. All those energy systems are starting to transform. But first and foremost, what we can't do are lose unique species and ecosystems, because these are the only environmental issues that are actually 1-0 issues. You either have a species or you don't. You either have a unique ecosystem or you don't.
11: And going forward for these 100 species that you and your group has identified, what does success look like?
12: I think success looks like two things. One is actually empowering these groups to actually recover the species that they're targeting. And oftentimes it's more than one species. Oftentimes these species are indicative of very unique ecosystems. But on top of that, and I think you rightfully pointed out, $200 million is great, but the world needs to scale this up. So what we're actually hoping is that other philanthropists, corporations, foundations, and governments look at this initiative and say, you know what? This is the time to scale up. We can win the battles on the ground while we're actually scaling up to the bigger systems change.
11: Wes Seacrest is CEO and chief scientist at Rewild, a nonprofit seeking nature-based solutions to the climate and biodiversity crises. Wes, thanks very much for the time.
12: Thank you so much, Scott.
10: And now to New York City, where a young man has gotten attention for his backyard chicken coop and urban farmstead. Reporter John Kalish takes us there.
13: In the Crown Heights section of Brooklyn, 21-year-old Daniel Yerushalmi runs what he calls the Crown Heights Homestead at his family's four-story home. Yerushalmi is a Hasidic Jew. There's a compost pile in the front yard with decomposing eggplants, cucumbers, and a citrus fruit used for ritual purposes during the Jewish High Holy Days.
14: This is from the local yeshiva down the block. So whatever they have that's going bad, they give to me for either the chickens or I compost it. That's a lot better than going to the trash, obviously. A lot of Crown Heights people don't know what compost is. They just wonder why I'm piling up vegetables in my front yard.
13: Yerushalmi acknowledges that many in this religious community consider him an odd duck for pursuing his agricultural passions.
14: I personally grew into it because my grandfather owned a beautiful farm in Iran. He had acres and acres of land, fruit trees, fig trees, everything. A lot of my inspiration came from him.
13: Some of his fig trees were propagated from

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1: Predators in this neighborhood that are hungry for local poultry.
2: Crown Heights does have raccoons and stuff like that. I've only seen one on this block once. It was actually on the security cameras. 3 years ago, I did have a possum show up in the middle of the night and kill a chicken that got stuck outside. At 3 a.m., we had our windows open and everything, and we just heard a chicken screaming really, really loud. And I ran down in my pajamas to find it, and I put it in the coop. I thought everything was well, but, you know, 3 days later, it died, and I didn't even realize it had this huge gouge.
1: Yerushalmi's Crown Heights Homestead account has close to 1,000 followers on Instagram. Not all of his posts are about his garden and chickens. Some videos show his woodworking and DIY projects.
3: The average person would just walk right past this pallet thinking it's trash, but it's actually really nice oak wood. Take it home and then cut it into pieces.
1: He's used the cut-up pallet wood to make birdhouses, a dozen of which are attached to a single maple tree in the front yard. But it's his chickens that Yerushalmi is most devoted to, an old-school agriculturalist in the middle of a concrete jungle. For Here and Now, I'm John Kalish.
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11: It's Here and Now. Looking for an activity to spice up your next party? Maybe it's time to pull a rabbit out of a hat. You heard me. Magic isn't just for kids anymore. Birthdays, bachelorette parties, even weddings are now featuring magicians who are delighting their adult audiences. Magicians' Reddit threads show bookings have been rolling in for illusionists around the country, including for Katrina Crutch. She's a magician in Los Angeles who performs as Magical Katrina. I spoke to Katrina this spring and asked her why she thinks magic has gotten so trendy.
12: I would personally say, as someone who's making a full-time income off doing magic for adults for the last 10 years, that it's been here the whole time. But anything that makes magicians trendy and of the now and cool and gets me a sweet interview on NPR, I am all for.
11: Katrina, what is it like to work as a magician, and what's the difference in performing for kids versus for adults?
12: So I love performing magic for children and adults. I started as a princess at children's parties doing magic, face painting, and balloon twisting about 13 years ago. And I soon realized that adults were as fun to do magic for as children. I like to joke that in some ways they're very similar because children are like little chaotic drunk adults. Like they just shout whatever's on their mind. And adults do the same thing. The CEO at a, you know, a corporate event, or, you know, a 25-year-old at the birthday party, they're as fun and silly and

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2: Bon appetit.
1: Enjoy. All right. 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I can't believe that there's no seasoning other than your lemon and your rosemary and your... 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
8: This is Here and Now. The WNBA is experiencing two things at once. Huge popularity, as in record-breaking viewers, the most in its nearly three-decade history, and controversy. The W, as it's called, has become the latest battleground for the nation's culture wars on race and on gender. Let's now bring in Candace Buckner, national columnist at The Athletic, who finds the culture war part exhausting, she writes. Candace, hey, welcome to the show.
9: Hey, Scott. Thanks for having me.
8: So by now, a passing sports fan has heard the name Sophie Cunningham. She plays for the Indiana Fever. You live there. And she said this to ESPN on whether transgender women should play in the league. Quote, young girls in sports should not have to go against biological men, end quote. What did that unleash online?
9: So pretty much everything, Scott. Sophie's, her beliefs, her opinion, you know, is pretty much shared by a vast majority of Americans. Mm. But because Sophie Cunningham plays in the WNBA, and the WNBA has large community of the of LGBTQ, and this is a league that will always fight for and stand up with communities that are under attack. So within her league, it unleashed from her peers a tweet storm. Another opponent wore a shirt supporting transgender Americans. Mm-hmm. But online, where it's not all W players, it's not all W fans, it unlocked just this uproar of yay Sophie, pro Sophie, especially from a conservative and far right movement that is paying attention to the league now, but not with the peers' intentions.
8: Right, right. Well, okay, we talked about gender and then race. That's Sophie Cunningham part two, I gather. She got a hard foul the other day on the court, triggering separate fierce commentary on race. We should note Sophie Cunningham is white. What happened there?
9: Okay, so Dejanay Carrington,

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1: And you're listening on 89.1 WGLT. Coming up in 15 minutes, the Los Angeles Lakers have been sold for the second time in 2 years, this time to former Disney CEO Bob Iger and Josh Kushner, brother to President Trump's son-in-law. This is All Things Considered from NPR News. I'm Courtney Conroy. In the next WGLT newscast, after-school programs at two Unit 5 grade schools get downsized due to federal funding cuts. A new report shows greenhouse gas emissions have been falling in McLean County, and a new law in Illinois will require new public buildings to install an adult changing station. You can hear those stories at 3:32.
2: 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Coming up, American Football talk about their place in emo history and perform live on the next World Cafe.
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1: This is All Things Considered from NPR News. You're listening on WGLT. I'm Courtney Conroy. Advocates for people with disabilities in Bloomington Normal are sounding an alarm over recent communications from the U.S. Department of Justice. This summer, the DOJ issued a memo arguing that states are not obligated to provide in-home care or community-based care to people with disabilities. The department has since gone a step further in stating that the federal government is revisiting how it will enforce the Americans with Disabilities Act as it pertains to in-home care. So far, no laws have changed based on these two statements, but advocates say they fear this direction could lead to a reversal of previous Supreme Court decisions, ultimately resulting in segregation and institutionalization of people who they say could otherwise live fulfilling lives and contribute to society. WGLT correspondent Jamie Hand reports in this Sound Ideas story.
7: Ricky Lee Beneke of Bloomington says she knows what it's like to make difficult decisions about where family members receive their care. Beneke is executive director of Living Independence for Everyone, Center for Independent Living, LifeSIL. She says the types of care provided by groups like LifeSIL could be at risk if the DOJ's communications became law. They currently support 4,000 people a year of all ages. A few years ago, Beneke said she made the tough decision to move her mother into a nursing home. At the time, she says she could no longer care for her mom's disabilities at home. Beneke recalls that when her mom got sick with COVID in the nursing home, she brought her back home, feeling certain that the end was near.
8: It had been over a year since she had any physical contact from any of her children and grandchildren.
7: But as the family rallied around her mother's bedside, Beneke says her mom's health improved. She is still alive today. Beneke says this is a prime example of the importance of in-home care.
8: She pulled through that And it was the physical touch and being in the home. I know that I feel saved her.
7: Joe Salata from Bloomington also says community-based care can be a lifesaver. She says when she was suffering from disabilities, LifeSteal support groups helped her connect with others and bring her out of isolation.
9: I would say I attribute them to really being a lifesaver for me. When I was at some of my lowest points, no one really understood what I was going through.
7: Salata has served in many roles in McLean County as a disability advocate over the years. She has previously worked, volunteered for, and served on the board of LifeSteal in Bloomington. Salata recently graduated from Heartland Community College's Recovery Support Specialist Program. As a specialist, she helps others who are in recovery from substance use and mental health disorders. With the new direction of the DOJ, Beneke and Salata fear that people with disabilities could be left with no other options but to be confined to institutions to receive the care they need. Salata says this keeps them from positively contributing to society the same way she does.
9: People with disabilities belong in jobs. They belong in schools. They belong in our communities and in our society.
7: Ricky Lee Beneke says there have not yet been any concrete legal changes that she's aware of stemming from the DOJ policy direction, but that the communications signal reversal of law that's been settled for decades.
8: What I will say is that the Department of Justice seems to have forgotten that there are two laws out there and two cases that we do have to follow.
7: Beneke is referring to the Americans with Disabilities Act of 1990 and the United States Supreme Court's 1999 Olmstead decision. She says both were crucial to improving treatment for people with disabilities. Now, the Justice Department argues the Olmstead decision was too broad. Beneke and other disability advocates worry the original memo has now been included in two active lawsuits, one in Texas and one in Florida. In a worst-case scenario, she says, this could lead to the Supreme Court ruling to overturn the Olmstead decision, the legal foundation of in-home care. That would then allow states to reallocate funding from community-based care, making institutional settings no longer a last resort. The state of Illinois says it's reviewing the new DOJ opinion. In a statement, the Department of Human Services says the state, quote, will continue its work to ensure that Illinoisans with disabilities can access the services and supports they need in settings that promote dignity, independence, inclusion, and self-determination, unquote. Ricky Lee Beneke with LifeSteal says community-based care is important because people benefit when they are in charge of their own routines and choices. She says even everyday decisions contribute to a person's sense of independence and dignity.
8: You know, what time I get up out of bed, what time I go to sleep, where I want to go today, what I want to eat.
7: Cheryl Hahn is president of the Illinois Alliance of Peer Professionals, a statewide alliance of mental health and substance use peer professionals. She, Ricky Lee Beneke, and Joe Salata all see the shifting perspective on community-based services as a matter of personal freedom and civil liberty. Cheryl Hahn says the kind of independence people with disabilities are looking for is key to what it means to be an American.
10: Independent living is the core of our society. We wouldn't be Americans without independence, right?
7: Joe Salata and Ricky Lee Beneke both say community-based care is not only more effective, but also less expensive. Beneke says in-home care can save more than $37,000 per person annually compared to the cost of caring for someone in a nursing home. Salata says solutions like McLean County's problem-solving court can prevent people from being incarcerated when what they really need is less expensive community support. Economically, Salata says that community-based care is best for everyone in the community, not just those receiving it. Salata says since community-based care is more affordable and linked to better outcomes, she has a hard time understanding the motivation behind the DOJ's changing perspective.
9: I'm not really sure what the angle is or where it's coming from. I don't really see what good it's going to do. I can see the harm that it could do.
7: Ricky Lee Beneke says since the original memo was issued in June, her staff has kept a close eye on the issue. They are working to escalate their concerns to advocates at the state level.
8: It was, I think, a mixture of shock and sadness is what hit us the most, that we seem to be going back in time.
7: Joe Salata says she doesn't have to go that far back in time to find examples of people with disabilities being segregated by default. She says in recent Illinois history, people were committed to institutions for some subjective reasons.
9: I think Chicago was one of the last places on record to have what they called ugly laws, where it was actually against the law to be out in public if you were considered unsightly or had certain disabilities.
7: Joe Salata encourages people with disabilities who receive community-based care to speak up. She says now is the time to tell their stories. She suggests people look online to find out who their local representatives are and call them.
9: Go out there and tell your story if you're comfortable and just raise that awareness. And if you are benefiting from community services, talk to people about it.
7: Cheryl Hahn from the Illinois Alliance of Peer Professionals says it's unclear what comes next. She says Congress should hold hearings to examine the legal reasoning the DOJ is using and to consider implications for people with disabilities. I'm Jamie Hand.
1: 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Highs in the upper 80s today in Bloomington Normal with showers through the evening. Periods of thunderstorms will continue through tonight. There is a chance of hail and flooding. So if you're on the road, take your time and stay alert. And for the folks moving into the dorms here at ISU, stay dry and welcome to campus. I'm Courtney Conroy.
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1: Thank you for joining us here at WGLT. I'm Courtney Conroy. Coming up in 15 minutes, NPR's Juana Summer speaks with Amanda Littman, co-founder of the PAC Run for Something, about the results from the August 11th Democratic primary elections. If you are looking for weekend plans, another night of Dances of Universal Peace is coming to the Moses Montefiore Temple. It's this Saturday from 7 to 8:30 p.m. They blend chant, live music, and simple movements in a living experience of unity and peace. You can find more information on the Dances of Universal Peace Facebook page. 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This year marks the 25th anniversary of the September 11th terror attacks. 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Showers and thunderstorms here in McLean County today. It's looking like the rain is here to stay through tonight and tomorrow. 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
0: 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I'm Elsa Chang.
2: And I'm Juana Summers. A special Republican primary to replace the late Senator Lindsey Graham on South Carolina's ballots this November is headed to a runoff that will be held in less than 2 weeks. Graham died unexpectedly of a heart condition last month, and his sister Darlene was appointed to fill out the remainder of his term. She is also running for her own full term starting

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2: 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You're listening to WGLT. I'm Courtney Conroy. The community schools program that supports after-school and summer programming at two Bloomington Normal elementary schools enters the school year defunded. Rebecca Kinsey of the Normal-based nonprofit The Baby Fold supervises community school teams in Fairview Elementary in Normal and Cedar Ridge Elementary in Bloomington. She tells WGLT education reporter Braden Fogerson the program is still in a legal battle to retain federal funding. The Trump administration cut funding for community schools, citing their alignment with diversity, equity, and inclusion efforts.
3: The current status of the federal full-service community school grant is most of the litigation has been decided, unfortunately, against our favor. There's still one First Amendment claim that's still pending in federal court, and then our Act Now partners with Metropolitan Family Services filed an appeal against the initial denial, and so that is still pending. For all intents and purposes, the funding has been discontinued.
4: And Rebecca, what does that mean for the program, and what does that mean for the kids that take part?
3: Yeah, it was devastating for our program. We had some short-term extensions that we were able to kind of push through with staffing. But unfortunately, the funding ended June 30th, and so my community school team unfortunately had to downsize. We had to terminate two positions, which were our enrichment coordinators, which we had one full-time person at each of our community school sites at Fairview and Cedar Ridge. And so unfortunately, those positions had to be eliminated, which will drastically decrease the amount of after-school programming and summer programming that we'll have to offer this coming school year. Direct client assistance was eliminated as a part of that funding, transportation for after-school programming. So it was devastating for our team and our schools. We don't know the true impact until we really get started in this school year and see how much is really lost. But we still do have two full-time community school coordinators that are in place at both sites to help families navigate academic barriers.
4: When everything is fully funded and when it is at kind of where it was before the situation, what does the programming look like? What all are the services that can be provided?
3: Community schools is really, it's an evidence-based model. It's nothing we came up with. It's a national infrastructure for just kind of how we do school. It changes the framework within a school. It is a partnership between the Baby Fold and Unit 5 schools. And we really operate with four pillars. So looking at family engagement, really creating a culture where family voice is amplified. What do you want for your child's school and how can we help you get there? Removing those non-academic barriers. So when families are facing housing insecurity, food insecurity, domestic violence, behavioral health, mental health, those struggles, our team comes alongside families and helps navigate social services, the community partners within our town, and really help navigate that because it can be tricky knowing who to go to, when to go, where to go. So our team helps families focus on that so students do better in school. Our team coordinates after-school and summer programming alongside Unit 5 staff to really provide those enrichment opportunities for students and more academic access. And then just collaborative leadership. So really working within the district. We sit on school-based teams, community teams to really kind of help be the voice for parents within the community. What are our families facing and how can we help mitigate some of those barriers?
4: And after-school programming in particular, where does this leave Unit 5 in terms of how they can provide for people whose parents are not able to be off work right when school ends or need something to do?
3: So there's still partnerships that existed outside of the community school framework with Normal Parks and Rec and some of the other private daycare centers that families will have access to on a fee-for-service type basis. We're still looking into other options to help pay for some after-school programming at Fairview and Cedar Ridge. Right now, we're not exactly sure what that will look like. We don't have anything scheduled as of yet, but we're hoping to pull something together this first semester to offer some level of programming, but it'll be drastically reduced. Partners really rallied once we lost federal funding to help sustain our work, so we're still working out some details as the school year gets started.
2: That was Rebecca Kinsey from The Baby Fold speaking with Braden Fogerson. 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Periods of thunderstorms will continue through tonight in Bloomington Normal, a low near 69 degrees. I'm Courtney Conroy.
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0: It's All Things Considered from NPR News. I'm Juana Summers.
7: And I'm Elsa Chang. A magnitude 7.4 earthquake struck Colombia early this week, killing hundreds of people. The loss of life is tragic, though so far the death toll is much lower than in neighboring Venezuela. That country was hit by a similarly sized pair of quakes last month. NPR's Katia Riddle looks at what these two seismic events have in common and what accounts for their differences.
8: The Colombia earthquake is what seismologists call an intermediate depth earthquake. William Barnhart works for the U.S. Geological Survey, or USGS, and has been tracking this event.
9: So it's an earthquake that happened about 100 kilometers down inside the earth that's somewhat deep.
8: Barnhart says this part of the world has seen its share of these.
9: These earthquakes are somewhat common in South America. There's been 32 or 33 of these since the early 1900s.
8: These earthquakes can be relatively benign,

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1: You're listening on 89.1 WGLT. I'm Courtney Conroy. If you can't imagine yourself owning a whole house anytime soon, what about just half of one? Or a quarter? Fractional home ownership. All the kids are doing it. That's just ahead on Marketplace. 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
3: 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I'm Courtney Conroy. Advocates for people with disabilities in Bloomington Normal are sounding an alarm over recent communications from the U.S. Department of Justice. This summer, the DOJ issued a memo arguing that states are not obligated to provide in-home care or community-based care to people with disabilities. The department has since gone a step further in stating that the federal government is revisiting how it will enforce the Americans with Disabilities Act as it pertains to in-home care. So far, no laws have changed based on these two statements, but advocates say they fear this direction could lead to a reversal of previous Supreme Court decisions, ultimately resulting in segregation and institutionalization of people who they say could otherwise live fulfilling lives and contribute to society. WGLT correspondent Jamie Hand reports in this Sound Ideas story.
4: Ricky Lee Beneke of Bloomington says she knows what it's like to make difficult decisions about where family members receive their care. Beneke is executive director of Living Independence for Everyone, Center for Independent Living, LifeSIL. She says the types of care provided by groups like LifeSIL could be at risk if the DOJ's communications became law. They currently support 4,000 people a year of all ages. A few years ago, Beneke said she made the tough decision to move her mother into a nursing home. At the time, she says she could no longer care for her mom's disabilities at home. Beneke recalls that when her mom got sick with COVID in the nursing home, she brought her back home, feeling certain that the end was near.
5: It had been over a year since she had any physical contact from any of her children and grandchildren.
4: But as the family rallied around her mother's bedside, Beneke says her mom's health improved. She is still alive today. Beneke says this is a prime example of the importance of in-home care.
5: We pulled through that, and it was the physical touch and being in the home. I know that I feel it saved her.
4: Joe Salata from Bloomington also says community-based care can be a lifesaver. She says when she was suffering from disabilities, LifeSIL support groups helped her connect with others and bring her out of isolation.
6: I would say I attribute them to really being a lifesaver for me. When I was at some of my lowest points, no one really understood what I was going through.
4: Salata has served in many roles in McLean County as a disability advocate over the years. She has previously worked, volunteered for, and served on the board of LifeSIL in Bloomington. Salata recently graduated from Heartland Community College's Recovery Support Specialist Program. As a specialist, she helps others who are in recovery from substance use and mental health disorders. With the new direction of the DOJ, Beneke and Salata fear that people with disabilities could be left with no other options but to be confined to institutions to receive the care they need. Salata says this keeps them from positively contributing to society the same way she does.
6: People with disabilities belong in jobs. They belong in schools. They belong in our communities and in our society.
4: Ricky Lee Beneke says there have not yet been any concrete legal changes that she's aware of stemming from the DOJ policy direction, but that the communications signal reversal of law that's been settled for decades.
5: What I will say is that the Department of Justice seems to have forgotten that there are two laws out there and two cases that we do have to follow.
4: Beneke is referring to the Americans with Disabilities Act of 1990 and the United States Supreme Court's 1999 Olmstead decision. She says both were crucial to improving treatment for people with disabilities. Now, the Justice Department argues the Olmstead decision was too broad. Beneke and other disability advocates worry the original memo has now been included in two active lawsuits, one in Texas and one in Florida. In a worst-case scenario, she says, this could lead to the Supreme Court ruling to overturn the Olmstead decision, the legal foundation of in-home care. That would then allow states to reallocate funding from community-based care, making institutional settings no longer a last resort. The state of Illinois says it's reviewing the new DOJ opinion. In a statement, the Department of Human Services says the state, quote, will continue its work to ensure that Illinoisans with disabilities can access the services and supports they need in settings that promote dignity, independence, inclusion, and self-determination, unquote. Ricky Lee Beneke with LifeSil says community-based care is important because people benefit when they are in charge of their own routines and choices. She says even everyday decisions contribute to a person's sense of independence and dignity.
5: You know, what time I get up out of bed, what time I go to sleep, where I want to go this today, what I want to eat.
4: Cheryl Hahn is president of the Illinois Alliance of Peer Professionals, a statewide alliance of mental health and substance use peer professionals. She, Ricky Lee Beneke, and Joe Salata all see the shifting perspective on community-based services as a matter of personal freedom and civil liberty. Cheryl Hahn says the kind of independence people with disabilities are looking for is key to what it means to be an American.
7: Independent living is the core of our society. We wouldn't be Americans without independence, right?
4: Joe Salata and Ricky Lee Beneke both say community-based care is not only more effective, but also less expensive. Beneke says in-home care can save more than $37,000 per person annually compared to the cost of caring for someone in a nursing home. Salata says solutions like McLean County's problem-solving court can prevent people from being incarcerated when what they really need is less expensive community support. Economically, Salata says that community-based care is best for everyone in the community, not just those receiving it. Salata says since community-based care is more affordable and linked to better outcomes, she has a hard time understanding the motivation behind the DOJ's changing perspective.
6: I'm not really sure what the angle is or where it's coming from. I don't really see what good it's going to do. I can see the harm that it could do.
4: Ricky Lee Beneke says since the original memo was issued in June, her staff has kept a close eye on the issue. They are working to escalate their concerns to advocates at the state level.
5: It was, I think, a mixture of shock and sadness is what hit us the most, that we seem to be going back in time.
4: Joe Salata says she doesn't have to go that far back in time to find examples of people with disabilities being segregated by default. She says in recent Illinois history, people were committed to institutions for some subjective reasons.
6: I think Chicago was one of the last places on record to have what they called ugly laws, where it was actually against the law to be out in public if you were considered unsightly or had certain disabilities.
4: Joe Salata encourages people with disabilities who receive community-based care to speak up. She says now is the time to tell their stories. She suggests people look online to find out who their local representatives are and call them.
6: Go out there and tell your story if you're comfortable and just raise that awareness. And if you are benefiting from community services, talk to people about it.
4: Cheryl Hahn from the Illinois Alliance of Peer Professionals says it's unclear what comes next. She says Congress should hold hearings to examine the legal reasoning the DOJ is using and to consider implications for people with disabilities. I'm Jamie Hand.
3: 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Highs in the upper 80s today in Bloomington Normal with showers through the evening. Periods of thunderstorms will continue through tonight. There is a chance of hail and flooding. So if you're on the road, take your time and stay alert. And for the folks moving into the dorms here at ISU, stay dry and welcome to campus. I'm Courtney Conroy.
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17: In Los Angeles, I'm Kai Rizdahl. It is Wednesday today. This one is the 12th of August. Good as it always is to have you along, everybody. We have arrived at the point in this week where we have some data to chew on. And in a lot of ways, the news from this morning was pretty good. Inflation, of course, is the data du jour. Year on year, the headline consumer price index rose 3.4%. Core, that is, less food and energy, as you know, up 2.5%. Both, yes, higher than the Federal Reserve want them to be, but also both a slight slowdown from last month's reading, which is good. What is not good is that when you stack today's inflation report up against the most recent wage data we've got, you notice pretty quickly that prices have been going up faster than pay has been going up over the past year. Real wages is the phrase you're looking for. And as Marketplace's Kaylee Wells reports to get us going, them not keeping up is not great.
18: The reactions from analysts are kind of all over the place today. In one faction, things could be worse, says Connell Fullenkamp. He's an economics professor at Duke University.
19: The economy seems like it's on kind of cruise control. Everything's kind of working, maybe not wonderfully, but it's still kind of chugging along.
18: Unemployment isn't terrible. Energy prices are elevated but stable. And he says a main driver of this cruise control economy is that people just keep spending.
19: There's still enough people in the economy who are doing well enough, who don't feel like they have to give up the habits that they've become accustomed to in terms of consumption. And there are enough of them to keep spending, to keep the prices marching up.
18: Then there's the more pessimistic view. Inflation is still higher than wage growth.
20: The cost of living is rising at a pace that feels genuinely uncomfortable.
18: Justin Wolfers teaches economics and public policy at the University of Michigan. And he says the numbers today didn't reveal any major new problems, but that just means it's more of the same bad news.
20: Prices are rising and wages aren't keeping up. And so therefore, the amount of stuff you can buy with your paycheck has literally fallen over the past year. That's not the way things are meant to be.
18: So life's more expensive and people are still spending money, which is only possible
21: because everybody's spending every dollar that they have.
18: Gary Brode is founder of a research and advisory firm called Deep Knowledge Investing. Credit card debt is up, savings is down, which is why, Brode says, the vibe check from businesses, think the stock market setting records, and the one from consumers look totally different.
22: Wall Street was celebrating, oh great, you know, it's less likely that the Fed will raise rates, which technically is true. I think for an average person, this is a bad print.
18: Brode says life isn't going to feel any less expensive anytime soon, and more reports like this one are likely on the way. So the only way consumers can make the spending feel less bad is to do less of it. I'm Kaylee Wells for Marketplace.
17: Wall Street today, there is almost nothing traders like better than an understated consumer price index. Not, of course, because that means consumers won't be paying quite as much, but because, as you heard in that piece from the guy that Kaylee talked to, it means Chairman Warsh and the gang can now safely not raise rates at their next meeting. All of that, the caveat, of course, is for now. We will have the details when we do the numbers.

0: Coming up.
1: People still do buy CDs and cassettes that have books on them.
0: Well, that's a relief, huh? First, though, let's do the numbers. Dow Industrial's down 21 points, basically flat, 53,770. The NASDAQ increased 143 points, more than 0.5%, finished at 26,588. S&P 500 up 20 points, 0.2%, 7,748. Other price changes in today's inflation report: gas up more than 24% year-on-year, clothing up almost 4%, new vehicles up about 0.5%, used cars and trucks, though, down nearly 2%. Chevron shares were flat. Shell shares, say that 10 times fast. Shell shares. See? Dipped almost 0.5%. 0.5% is another way to say that. 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
3: This is WGLT. I'm Courtney Conroy. American Football released their debut album to little acclaim in 1999 and promptly called it quits. But as time passed, more people fell in love with the LP1, and it's since become an emo classic. After reforming in 2014, they've released three more albums, including their latest and most ambitious, LP4. On the next World Cafe, American Football talks about their place in emo history and performs live. That's tonight at 7 on WGLT.
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0: This is Marketplace. I'm Kai Rizdal. The trials and tribulations of would-be homebuyers in this economy are well known. High prices, high rates, low supply. What if, though, there was a less daunting option than having to buy a whole house? Well, problem meets solution. There's a new breed of real estate startup offering would-be buyers a way to get a foot in the proverbial door by buying a share of a property. Fractional home ownership, it's called. As Marketplace's Amy Scott reports, there are different models of that idea, and there are different trade-offs, too.
9: Eddie Hanline and his wife bought their first house in Durham, North Carolina in 2020, back when mortgage interest rates were super low. Then, as the years passed, with their family growing, along with two small businesses they'd started, they realized they needed more space. But the market had changed.
10: With the increase in the interest rates and having, you know, such a good interest rate on our current house, it was a tough sell.
9: That's when they found out about a company called Acre Homes that would buy a house on their behalf in cash. They

0: We started with data. Data is where we shall end. Back to table two of the CPI report. There's a line that says recreational books. Prices up just about 5% month on month, down though more than 1% year on year.
1: I'm Sarita Swan. I'm the Chief Operating Officer for the Association of American Publishers, and we issue StatShot Monthly, which is a revenue report that provides a snapshot of the U.S. publishing industry. What we do is, on a monthly basis, we send out the questionnaire. The publishers are given a deadline by which to return the questionnaire. Then the data is aggregated into a report. And the report goes over a few categories: digital audio, ebooks, hardback, audio, which people still do buy CDs and cassettes that have books on them. And also special bindings, which is basically those children's books that we all had that were waterproof or had fur on them. Our most recent report was for May 2026. And the report shows that revenue for U.S. publishing industry is up 2.6% as compared to May 2025. My favorite part of the report is actually looking at the formats. There's always a lot

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2: 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You're listening to WGLT. I'm Courtney Conroy. The community schools program that supports after-school and summer programming at two Bloomington Normal elementary schools enters the school year defunded. Rebecca Kinsey of the Normal-based nonprofit The Baby Fold supervises community school teams in Fairview Elementary in Normal and Cedar Ridge Elementary in Bloomington. She tells WGLT education reporter Braden Fogerson the program is still in a legal battle to retain federal funding. The Trump administration cut funding for community schools, citing their alignment with diversity, equity, and inclusion efforts.
3: The current status of the federal full-service community school grant is most of the litigation has been decided, unfortunately, against our favor. There's still one First Amendment claim that's still pending in federal court, and then our Act Now partners with Metropolitan Family Services filed an appeal against the initial denial. And so that is still pending. For all intents and purposes, the funding has been discontinued.
4: And Rebecca, what does that mean for the program? And what does that mean for the kids that take part?
3: Yeah, it was devastating for our program. We had some short-term extensions that we were able to kind of push through with staffing. But unfortunately, the funding ended June 30th. And so my community school team, unfortunately, had to downsize. We had to terminate two positions, which were our enrichment coordinators, which we had one full-time person at each of our community school sites at Fairview and Cedar Ridge. And so unfortunately, those positions had to be eliminated, which will drastically decrease the amount of after-school programming and summer programming that we'll have to offer this coming school year. Direct client assistance was eliminated as a part of that funding, transportation for after-school programming. So it was devastating for our team and our schools. We don't know the true impact until we really get started in this school year and see how much is really lost. But we still do have two full-time community school coordinators that are in place at both sites to help families navigate academic barriers.
4: When everything is fully funded and when it is at kind of where it was before the situation, what does the programming look like? What all are the services that can be provided?
3: Community schools is really, it's an evidence-based model. It's nothing we came up with. It's a national infrastructure for just kind of how we do school. It changes the framework within a school. It is a partnership between the Baby Fold and Unit 5 schools. And we really operate with four pillars. So looking at family engagement, really creating a culture where family voice is amplified. What do you want for your child's school and how can we help you get there? Removing those non-academic barriers. So when families are facing housing insecurity, food insecurity, domestic violence, behavioral health, mental health, those struggles, our team comes alongside families and helps navigate social services, the community partners within our town, and really help navigate that because it can be tricky knowing who to go to, when to go, where to go. So our team helps families focus on that so students do better in school. Our team coordinates after school and summer programming alongside Unit 5 staff to really provide those enrichment opportunities for students and more academic access. And then just collaborative leadership. So really working within the district. We sit on school-based teams, community teams to really kind of help be the voice for parents within the community. What are our families facing and how can we help mitigate some of those barriers?
4: And after-school programming in particular, where does this leave Unit 5 in terms of how they can provide for people whose parents are not able to be off work right when school ends or need something to do?
3: So there's still partnerships that existed outside of the community school framework with Normal Parks and Rec and some of the other private daycare centers that families will have access to on a fee-for-service type basis. We're still looking into other options to help pay for some after-school programming at Fairview and Cedar Ridge. Right now, we're not exactly sure what that will look like. We don't have anything scheduled as of yet, but we're hoping to pull something together this first semester to offer some level of programming, but it'll be drastically reduced. Partners really rallied once we lost federal funding to help sustain our work, so we're still working out some details as the school year gets started.
2: 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Periods of thunderstorms will continue through tonight in Bloomington Normal, a low near 69 degrees. I'm Courtney Conroy.
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0: It's All Things Considered from NPR News. I'm Juana Summers.
8: And I'm Elsa Chang. A magnitude 7.4 earthquake struck Colombia early this week, killing hundreds of people. The loss of life is tragic, though so far the death toll is much lower than in neighboring Venezuela. That country was hit by a similarly sized pair of quakes last month. NPR's Katia Riddle looks at what these two seismic events have in common and what accounts for their differences.
9: The Colombia earthquake is what seismologists call an intermediate depth earthquake. William Barnhart works for the U.S. Geological Survey, or USGS, and has been tracking this event.
10: So it's an earthquake that happened about 100 kilometers down inside the earth that's somewhat deep.
9: Barnhart says this part of the world has seen its share of these.
10: These earthquakes are somewhat common in South America. There's been 32 or 33 of these since the early 1900s.
9: These earthquakes can be relatively benign unless they reach denser population centers, like this one did.
10: It still was strong enough to cause a fairly significant amount of damage.
9: The USGS says it is possible the eventual toll could climb towards 1,000. That's compared to more than 6,000 people killed in Venezuela last month. In terms of overall damage, he says in Colombia,
10: it's an order of magnitude smaller than in Venezuela.
9: That's in part because the Venezuela earthquake was closer to the surface of the earth. Harold Tobin is the director of the Pacific Northwest Seismic Network. He says the Colombia quake was deeper and its reach more diffuse.
11: An earthquake like this tends to affect a wider area than a shallow earthquake like the one we saw in Venezuela a few weeks ago.
9: Depth and reach are just a couple of the many factors that determine how deadly an earthquake is, says Tobin.
11: But then how it actually affects people depends on all kinds of things, including, just literally where people live relative to the earthquake, how high the population density is, how good or bad construction practices are in the region.
9: Colombia does

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1: But I had a bottle of water and I opened the cap and I could hear the cap turn. It was exciting. I felt like I was a little kid, actually, as funny as that sounded. Like, wow, did you know?
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2: Regions tend to live in the lowlands because that's where you can farm.
3: But in a quake, that sediment can become deadly. Venezuela had even more damage because the earthquake's most severe effects were concentrated in heavily populated areas along the country's northern urban corridor. William Barnhart from USGS says despite their similarities in magnitude and close geography, it would be a mistake to think that these two events are related. These quakes just happen to occur in relatively close proximity.
4: It's coincidence. There's a magnitude 7 earthquake on Earth about once a month.
3: The natural world produces events like this all the time, says Barnhart. It's when they cause devastating loss of life that they command our attention. Katie Everdell, NPR News.

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5: The band American Football released their debut album in 1999 and broke up. It ended up becoming a Midwest emo classic. Now that was over 20 years ago, and they made that record as college kids. 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
5: 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It's dense, it's layered, and it might be their best album yet. And I get their opinion on Midwest emo and how they describe their sound. It's American Football coming up. I'm Kaleo. This is World Cafe.
7: Live from NPR News in Washington, I'm Ryland Barton. Attorney General Todd Blanche says the plan to launch an anti-weaponization fund to compensate people the Trump administration says were hurt by the Biden Justice Department is now dead. NPR's Carrie Johnson reports the idea prompted bipartisan outrage on Capitol Hill.
8: Todd Blanche says there's no infrastructure for the nearly $1.8 billion fund, no commissioners, and no transfer of money from the Treasury. President Trump touted the fund as a way to help his supporters who face charges, including for storming the U.S. Capitol on January 6th. Blanche addressed the question with reporters at the DOJ.
9: He feels very strongly that he would want to make them whole, as do I, but it will not be through the anti-weaponization fund.
8: January 6th defendants and other Trump allies already have filed separate legal claims with the Justice Department, seeking money for the ways they say the DOJ harmed them. Carrie Johnson, NPR News, Washington.
7: The leader of the World Health Organization says new U.S. guidelines reducing the number of childhood vaccinations and spacing out others are not backed by science and could leave kids vulnerable to preventable diseases. NPR's Aduri Buscarin reports.
10: During a press conference in Geneva, WHO Director General